0: 23-year-old Sukhpreet Singh and his wife, 26-year-old Ramandeep Kaur, are each facing multiple charges, concealing the body of a child, indignity to a dead body, and obstruction. The 23-year-old mother remains in critical condition. Police say they believe the woman experienced a medical emergency, and they do not believe her condition is the result of violence. Kayla Hounsell, CBC News, Halifax.
1: Another trade irritant has appeared just as the North American free trade is up for renewal. A recent decision by the country's telecom regulator could add another layer to the negotiations by upping the amount of money that U.S. streaming services must spend on Canadian productions. As J.P. Tasker tells us, the Americans are resisting.
2: The CRTC, the broadcast regulator, has decided to triple what American streaming giants like Amazon and Disney must pay to fund Canadian media content, demanding 15% of all their Canadian revenue be set aside to create homegrown TV, movies, and news.
3: Let people enjoy their favorite binge-watching experience without paying another liberal tax hike.
2: Trump's trade representative Jamieson Greer has railed against the online streaming act which led to these higher levies, saying Canada must drop a law that discriminates against U.S. tech and media firms if there's any hope of renegotiating CUSMA.
4: So I hope you're prepared.
2: In Ottawa Sunday, the Prime Minister kicked off the FIFA soccer tournament he's co-hosting with Trump next month, while his government considers whether to allow the CRTC rate hike to go ahead. J.P. Tasker, CBC News, Ottawa.
1: And in Ottawa. Cheered as Prime Minister Mark Carney lifts up this year's FIFA World Cup trophy. That took place on Sunday when the 2026 World Cup tour stopped over in the city. Carney's soccer skills were put to the test when he played with the local children in shooting drills. Canada, the U.S., and Mexico are co-hosting this year's World Cup. Canada's first match will be held on June 12th in Toronto. In Israel, the coming months could redefine the country's political order. Last week, lawmakers advanced a bill to dissolve parliament, paving the way for early elections. But as Cameron McIntosh tells us, how Prime Minister Benjamin Netanyahu will fare is anything but clear.
5: We're asking people what they think about Bibi.
6: If we don't have Bibi, we will be nothing.
7: Says Idan Sadov.
5: You feel safe with Bibi?
6: Yes.
7: Outside Netanyahu's corruption trial in Tel Aviv.
8: My dead dog is better.
7: Paula Kush says the real danger to Israel is Netanyahu's government.
8: If they come into power next time, we have a fascist, nationalist government, it would be the end of us.
9: He finds himself in a difficult political situation.
7: Political analyst Dahlia Scheindlin says Netanyahu has not really recovered from the Hamas-led October 7th attacks that left nearly 1,200 people dead. While controversies over judicial and democratic overhauls, concessions to the far right and religious orthodox, and his criminal trial have him fighting headwinds at home. Polls consistently have Netanyahu below 50%. Scheindlin points to 30 years of political cunning.
10: Given his history, would you bet against him?
9: No, I wouldn't bet against him.
7: Cameron McIntosh, CBC News, Jerusalem.
1: And that is The World This Hour. For CBC News, I'm Neil Kumar.
11: And now the weather forecast for Sudbury. Mainly cloudy with a chance of showers overnight, a low of 9. Monday sees a mix of sun and cloud with a chance of showers early in the morning and gusty winds, a high of 25. In Thunder Bay, a chance of showers and thunderstorms overnight with fog patches also developing, a low of 5. For Monday, a mix of sun and cloud with a chance of showers and thunderstorms in the afternoon, a high of 22 degrees.
12: Hi, I'm Anis Haidari, in for Saroja Coelho. This is Just Asking, the repeat edition. On this show, we take your questions about the week's news stories and help you figure out what it all means for your life. 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
13: It's time to have a vote. Understand the will of Albertans on this subject and move on.
12: Premier Danielle Smith is holding a referendum on the ballot, a vote on whether to hold another vote to leave Canada. It's a question that's raising lots of other questions, and we heard yours about what you really wanted to know. Our experts had answers. Then in our second hour...
14: Why are your eyelids so red? It is like Pollen City, and I am fighting for my life right now.
12: Scratchy throat, itchy eyes,

0: great on the self-confidence. And yeah, man, I just had a hell of a time in school. I always couldn't wait to get out of there. Glad you guys are doing this story, because, man, when I was in school, it's all I thought about was dropping out and, just how much I didn't like to be in that setting.
1: Yeah, I mean, it's a classic story, right? Like that kid, you're so lazy, you're not working hard enough, and then you're doing everything you can. And as I understand it, it wasn't until you were in grade 12 that you finally got, the diagnosis, and dyslexia, dysgraphia, and dyscalculia, which I'd never even heard of until we did this show, conditions that affect reading, writing, math. What changed when you got the diagnosis?
0: Well, I started getting extra time on my exams and my tests, and I used to go to a teacher at the time, the one that actually realized something was wrong when she first started working with me in the 12th grade, Miss Lori Clark, and she would like read the questions on the exams and tests to me, which I could understand a lot better at that time, because just even now, if I read something, I got to read it like four or five times before I even begin to stick in my head. And so, yeah, especially with things like math, like the way the questions were worded and all the numbers in it. And it was just like, man, I just couldn't get it. But then if it was said to me in a way like that I could understand, I could pick up on it a little bit more. But the extra time really helped. And I guess it was my self-confidence didn't really get too much better till like that out of school. But my whole life just kind of put myself down thinking I was stupid, and now I definitely don't feel that now. But yeah, school was hard.
1: Yeah. Well, I'm glad you mentioned the teacher by name who helped turn things around, because that obviously can make all the difference. Looking back, I mean, let's draw on your experience. What could other teachers or could the schools have done differently to help you avoid the pain that you must have gone through and maybe help you succeed earlier?
0: I guess maybe just be a little bit more sensitive to the fact that not every kid learns the same. Like every kid was taught the same way when I was young, and there was no options for, like, no one really ever told me that, like, you should be learning in a different way or a different rate or anything like that. So I would hope now, and I guess it is maybe a little bit different, but that teachers kind of like maybe are trained to pick up on these things, and when I got in high school, I started like being preferred to as a class clown and stuff, because I felt like inadequate in learning, so I was acting out, which was something I never did till high school. So it can really affect a person pretty bad when you're being called lazy and you think you're stupid all the time. So I think maybe just maybe teachers can try to pick up on it a little bit more now. I have no idea, to be honest. It's been 20 plus years since I got out of school, and when I got out, I never ever thought about going to university or college or anything like that. Like, so yeah, pretty removed from that situation.
1: Yeah, but you know what? Yeah. Clearly, you're quite astute. I know life is good for you now, and I really appreciate you sharing your story with our audience, because I think there must be a lot of people listening, either parents or kids, who are going, yeah, I can relate to that. And hopefully they can avoid some of the struggles that you went through. Sean, thank you so much.
0: Yes, no problem. And thank you for covering such an important topic.
1: Yeah, Sean Dawson in Portugal Cove, Newfoundland. I want to bring in a colleague of mine from The National, Angela Hennessy, who is a producer and worked on a major story on this that you can see at cbcnews.ca. Hi, Angela.
2: Hi, Ian.
1: So we talked about the headline numbers, a 27% dropout rate for boys in Quebec, 7 points higher than the dropout rate for girls. But your reporting went a lot deeper than that. What do we know about how boys are struggling in the school system?
2: Yeah, so that Quebec report is just the most recent data we have in Canada. But what we learned is that boys are falling behind in school across the country and really the world. And they're falling behind in a number of different ways. They've got higher rates of dropout, higher rates of being involved in disciplinary measures, faster and earlier rates of disengagement, and just an overall feeling of they don't belong here, which is then leading to lower rates of success in post-secondary. So on average, post-secondary campuses in Canada have 10% less boys than girls, young men versus young women. And one expert told us that if boys were keeping up with girls, there would be 65,000 more boys with university level diplomas each year. So that's a pretty big number. But experts also say it's leading to an even more serious struggle, which is mental health. Recent data from Health Canada shows that boys as young as 15 years old in the years between 2012 and 2022 are reporting much lower rates of overall happiness. And this is another way that experts say education is contributing to a struggle, overall struggle for boys.
1: So I think you touched on it, but what are some of the reasons why either that experts believe this is the case, or maybe through studies know this is the case for why boys are falling behind?
2: So, I mean, you touched on it a little bit with the last caller. One of the reasons is just that traditional school systems haven't really caught up with what experts might now understand about how kids learn, which is they all learn a little bit differently. But definitely traditional school systems seem to benefit characteristics that boys tend to struggle with more, which is sitting still for long periods of time, being quiet, being well organized. But also experts say that this begins in utero, that boys develop at a slower rate than girls, literally in utero, and that continues on for years. One study done recently out of the US, national study there, showed that boys between ages of 3 and 5 fall behind in virtually every metric, from motor skills to emotional skills to even math and literacy. So all of that is playing into this.
1: Angela, let's finish with this. What solutions do the experts offer?
2: So the biggest thing we heard from everyone, educators, experts, parents, is there needs to be more physical activity. So whether it be longer recesses or just more phys ed, or simply a better understanding of what some kids might need, and that children who are more active in the classroom, it's not necessarily a bad thing. We spoke to one teacher who said, you know, I had a student, a young boy who just needed to move, and so she let him stand at his desk. Every expert we spoke to said, educators need to start rethinking what it means to be successful in the classroom. But another thing that we heard over and over again was that there really needs to be more men involved in education, more male educators, because the vast majority are females. But having those male role models can have a very beneficial outcome for boys.
1: Angela, you're a producer at The National. We've worked together lots of times. You're a pretty good broadcaster, too. So thanks for coming into the studio. That's fantastic.
2: Thank you for having me.
1: Angela Hennessy, a journalist with CBC. Jared Ball is in Durham, Ontario. Hi, Jared.
3: Hey, Ian, I'm here. Can you hear me?
1: I can, yeah. So you're a high school teacher in Ontario. What are you seeing when it comes to how boys and young men are doing in the courses you teach?
3: Well, I think there's a lot of reasons why students today are struggling. And I think students in general and boys in particular are suffering from a lack of engagement. And teachers are competing for students' attention with YouTube and video games and social media. And kids today have been conditioned to only pay attention in short bursts, which really doesn't work very well in a traditional classroom setting. So I've been really lucky to spend a lot of my career working in outdoor education. And just listening to Angela talk about the need for more physical activity and more time outdoors, that's exactly what I'm seeing. And I think that could be a major change for a lot of boards. And I don't want to go down a rabbit hole with the Toronto board's decisions right now, but unfortunately, they're actually dialing back their outdoor education experiences for students, and they're closing their centers. So that's a pretty big problem, because that's the biggest board in the country.
1: So, Jared, you talk about the influence that computers, phones, social media have on attention spans. So, I mean, there's so many variables when it comes to student success, and we're talking about boys versus girls. Does that oversimplify it? Are there other more important determinants that you see in terms of why some students are successful and others aren't?
3: Yeah, I think all kids of all ages need to move, and they need to do. So that being able to have more experiential learning opportunities I think would be really beneficial. And I think there, I don't know why certain students are more adept at kind of sitting in desks and listening and taking in information that way. Definitely, I would agree that boys are not usually that type of learner. They're a lot more kinesthetic and they want to be up and going and moving. And I think we also need more anchors in our school system that are going to keep kids engaged. And anchors could be things like sports teams or clubs or bands or you know, friend groups. But they can also be that particular class that, you know, really clicks with a kid or a teacher they really engage with. And adding more outdoor education experiences to my kids, you know, school days can really be another anchor to keep them engaged and keep them coming back and wanting to do more.
1: I'd never heard that expression before about the anchors, but it so reflects what I know in personal experience. You know, football for one of my sons, debating for me, like those things that all of a sudden transform the school experience. That's really interesting, Jared. And obviously, in your teaching experience, it's outdoor education. Thanks for calling.
3: No, you're very welcome. Thanks for having me.
1: It is late at night right now in the UK, and yet Michael Keeler, our next guest, is awake and ready to talk to us. He's a professor at the Workland School of Education at the University of Calgary. His research focuses on masculinity studies, and currently he is in London. Hi, Michael.
4: Thanks for having me.
1: Thanks for staying up late. Based on the research you've seen, do you think boys are falling behind girls in Canadian schools?
4: Well, I think as one of your guests had said, one of the callers said, this is not a new concern. This is an ongoing concern in terms of boys' achievement levels. It's also, I think, partnered along girls' achievement levels. And I think we really need to bear in mind, it's not just about the boys falling behind. It's about how we teach, and it's about how we provide education for all students in the classrooms. And I think, as you said, maybe in the lead and earlier, about being very careful about setting up this binary of who's ahead and who's behind, because the research does show this is really unhelpful in terms of what kind of education we're providing for all our students in the classrooms.
1: And yet I'm going to ask you another thing based on that binary division, but we will get to your point as well about the things that need to change perhaps to benefit all students. But that Quebec research shows a much higher dropout rate for boys, 27% as opposed to 20%. So 7 percentage points greater for boys versus girls. What do you think is behind that?
4: Well, you know, I think that's why you're having this conversation nationally, is that there's a lot of issues that we need to be aware of when, you know, I used to be a high school English teacher, and I used to be very attentive to different kinds of learners in the classrooms. Again, I think one of your callers mentioned, you know, some of the boys learn differently. They don't all learn the same way. So to suggest that we separate boys from girls and teach them one way, I think, you know, creates a whole new set of challenges and problems. So to your question, I think we need to, as teachers, as educators, be attentive to the different kinds of learners in the classrooms. And one size does not fit all. And this is not new research. This is what we've known in terms of who's teaching. And the important point, again, is not just a matter of putting more male teachers in front of boys. It's about how teachers teach to all students.
1: One of the factors that my colleague Angela mentioned is that boys are being diagnosed with learning disabilities at a higher rate than girls. And we spoke to Ian Matheson, who's an associate professor of special education at Queen's University. He explained how gendered expectations may play a role in those diagnoses. Take a listen.
5: When you think about the disruptive kid, we would expect sometimes it to be more likely to be a boy. And so when we see that going on, they're more likely to get referred, and therefore that referral could lead to an eventual diagnosis. There's a difference, again, between like a kid who's impulsively interrupting a teacher and someone who's staring out the window. Often we notice the interruption because it literally is in your face and like stops the class. Boys seem to be diagnosed more often with those hyperactive, impulsive symptoms, and that girls are often late diagnosed.
1: Michael, first of all, does that kind of fit your view of how boys and girls are perceived in classrooms, the difference in the diagnoses maybe as opposed to, or the difference in kind of even seeking the diagnosis? And then secondly, what are the implications of that?
4: Yeah, I think that's a really good point that's mentioned there in terms of the expectations of, you know, should boys be, are boys being diagnosed with ADHD sort of thing? And, you know, what do we go into sort of this assessment of some students with assumptions about how boys should be and similarly how girls should be, right? And it was also mentioned earlier about the whole idea of more active learning in the classroom and that's better suited to boys. And, you know, to be honest, Ian, I have, you know, a daughter and a son, and my son, or sorry, my daughter, when she was 9 years old, I was approached by the teacher saying that there's a problem because she was constantly out of her seat and, you know, she was very active in the classroom and that was becoming a problem. And I did say to the teacher at that time, you know, if my daughter was a boy, would she be raising this concern? And the response was no. She would not have brought that up. Again, which I think as a small example reflects the expectations that boys are more active in the classroom. Boys, you know, need that energy. And again, I add a cautionary note here that we have to think about, you know, I have a daughter and she's a very active learner. And, you know, like other girls, other students in the classroom, we just need to be aware of how our students learn and not assume they will all be seated and be able to do seat work for extended period of time, for example, or they all need active. I mean, again, creating this binary about what is better, this or that. And it does take a sort of a complex, and teachers are very responsive to knowing about how to engage different learners in the classroom.
1: That was a portion of Cross Country Checkup's topic about boys struggling in school. 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I'm Ian Hanna-Mansing. The next live edition of Checkup airs on CBC Radio and CBC News Network next Sunday.
6: CBC News. From CBC Toronto, it is 5:30 in Toronto right now, 13 degrees and mostly cloudy. Good morning, I'm Kirthana Sasitharan. Western premiers begin a two-day meeting today, and it could be quite tense. As Caroline Bargu tells us, the Alberta and BC premiers will now come face-to-face after sparring at a distance.
7: As the premiers of the Western provinces and three territories prepare to meet in Kananaskis on Monday, the Alberta separatist movement looms large. The province will hold a referendum on October 19th on whether to have another referendum to split from Canada. The issue, tense within the province already. Premier Danielle Smith says she wants the province to stay in Canada, but citizens must have their say. She has other issues to contend with. Smith and BC Premier David Eby have been exchanging barbs over a proposed pipeline to the BC coast, with Eby suggesting Ottawa agreed to the energy deal with Alberta because of the threat of separation.
8: We cannot have bad behavior decide who gets engaged with by the federal government.
7: While Smith blamed Canada's national unity issues in part on BC's resistance to the pipeline.
9: I think it's leadership in British Columbia who continues to try to put barriers in the way of us getting our product to market.
7: Monday will be their first face-to-face meeting since. Caroline Bargu, CBC News, Calgary.
6: Federal MP Nate Erskine-Smith's appeal of a provincial Liberal nomination race he lost earlier this month has been dismissed. A party arbitration panel says it found no irregularities that affected the vote in Scarborough Southwest. Queen's Park reporter Sean Jeffords has the details.
10: A Liberal arbitration panel has dismissed a complaint from federal MP Nate Erskine-Smith over a provincial party nomination meeting earlier this month. Erskine-Smith alleged voting irregularities occurred during the tense nomination meeting in Scarborough Southwest. He narrowly lost the nomination fight to entrepreneur Asanel Hafiz by 19 votes. Erskine-Smith leveled a series of allegations over the way voting was conducted, including that there were 34 more ballots recorded than registered voters. in a 17-page decision. The three-member arbitration committee says it found no irregularities in conduct of the nomination meeting that affected the result. The committee concluded that the discrepancy between the number of ballots counted and registered voters was a record-keeping error. Erskine Smith did not immediately respond to a request for comment. The federal MP had said he planned to run for the vacant Ontario Liberal leadership, but it's not clear if he will still seek the party's top job after this nomination defeat. Ontario Liberal Party President Catherine McGarry thanked the committee and urged the party to come together in a statement. The nomination fight comes ahead of the by-election in Scarborough Southwest. Premier Doug Ford has until early August to call that vote. Sean Jeffords, CBC News, Toronto.
7: Toronto police have released an updated photo and a new website as part of their search efforts for a teen girl who has been missing for over a week. Police say 14-year-old Esther was last seen in the area of Bathurst Street and Hotspur Road just after midnight on May 16th, and they are concerned for her safety. Police say Esther has been diagnosed as being on the spectrum. Last week, police upgraded their search to a level one operation, which is the highest level. Toronto police say Esther is described as 5'2" tall with medium build and brown hair. She was last seen wearing gray sweatpants, a turquoise sweater, and no shoes. Anyone with information can visit tps.to/findEsther. Well, as Toronto debates how to deal with unsafe e-biking riding, some cycling advocates say tougher enforcement alone won't solve the problem. Groups including the Biking Lawyer, the Biking Brigade, and Cycle Toronto have been holding safety workshops this spring for e-bike delivery drivers, offering free insulated delivery bags in exchange for attending sessions on traffic laws, road safety, and rider responsibilities. Organizers say many delivery workers are new to cycling in the city and simply haven't been taught the rules of the road. Michael Longfield is Cycle Toronto's executive director.
11: I even get confused sometimes about what's allowed in a bike lane versus a painted bike lane versus a cycle track versus a multi-use trail. There are all these weird little nuances, and it just makes it really confusing for everyone and actually isn't making anything any safer.
7: Meanwhile, councillor and mayoral candidate Brad Bradford recently introduced a motion calling for tighter regulation of e-bikes, including tougher enforcement against illegally modified high-speed models. The motion passed with amendments and also backs the province's push for broader regulation of the sector. Well, taking a look at the forecast for Toronto, it'll be a cloudy day, but that should be clearing late this morning. We can expect a mix of sun and cloud, changing to mainly sunny near noon. The high today is 23, feeling like 26. Tonight, you can expect some clear skies with a low of 14. Right now, 13 degrees and mostly cloudy.
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13: Hello, you're listening to From Our Own Correspondent here on the BBC World Service. I'm Pascal Harter. Welcome to the programme. Coming up, the terrible choices facing families in Afghanistan. With no work, almost no worldly goods left, little food and nowhere to turn for help, some are marrying off their very young daughters. In Armenia's capital, European politicians gather to mount a charm offensive, and Emmanuel Macron sings live. And in Ireland, our correspondent finds that attending a funeral wake in the traditional style isn't as bleak an experience as he'd feared. But first, to Sudan, which has entered its fourth year of the civil war that has torn the country apart. At least 150,000 people have died in the conflict so far, and about 12 million more have fled their homes in what the United Nations has called the world's largest humanitarian crisis. Mahanat Hashim recounts his experience of returning to the capital to see how it's recovering, 1 year after the paramilitary rapid support forces were pushed out by the Sudanese military.
14: I set off on the long road journey from the Red Sea coast into the interior towards the Nile and the capital Khartoum, almost 1,000 kilometers by road. The hazardous challenge of driving down the two-lane, potholed, uneven motorway with trucks and vans speeding past in the low visibility of a Habub sandstorm gave a sense of the perils all around. We hit the outskirts of Atbara on the Nile just as dusk was falling and had a quick roadside meal of ful, ta'miyya and egg. Even this busy city in the heart of gold mining country appeared emptier than when I last saw it just over a year ago. Roadside yards, fenced with corrugated iron and zinc roofs, function as hotels here. Some have up to 300 beds in one place, rented to men dreaming big, hoping to hit gold. But we did not spend the night, instead continuing the drive to Khartoum. On our way in from the northern suburbs of Bahri, I noticed the piles of destroyed trucks and vehicles I had previously seen by the sides of the road have now been cleared. Electricity was restored to the streetlights, revealing the damaged buildings, shredded with bullet holes and shrapnel. We crossed the old Blue Nile Bridge, the first constructed in Khartoum back in the 1920s by the former British colonial government. It's a testament to another time, when Khartoum was small and fondly celebrated in song, "Oh, how beautiful is Khartoum by night, embracing the Nile." I was excited. I had finally arrived at my city. Though my beloved Khartoum was covered in a blanket of darkness in contrast to the dancing lights across the river, we turned off towards the Nile Avenue, where the murals which once celebrated the 2019 Democratic Revolution have been replaced by billboards showing senior army generals. I could not help but ask myself, how did the most peaceful uprising against a dictator lead to one of the most brutal wars of the 21st century? That night, as we drove along the Nile Avenue from Khartoum back across the river to Omdurman, the smell of the burnt dung on the riverbanks brought back memories of my childhood. While this place has endured a war that changed Sudan, that smell was a reassuring whiff of the constants: the Nile, the land, and the people. I spent my first night back in Omdurman, in my grandfather's house, in our neighborhood, Al Hashmab. There are two displaced families now living in it. They gave me a room for the night. This was the first time since 2020 that I spent the night in that house, and the only time since the war started in April 2023 that I felt at home. Many vacant houses in the neighborhood and the city are now squatted by internally displaced people who had to move from other neighborhoods because their own homes were destroyed. Khartoum is slowly coming back to life. The last time I visited, it was still a war zone. The army was pushing to recapture the city. Daily shelling was a feature of life. The constant thuds of outgoing or incoming artillery and mortars have largely abated. Still, a nighttime blast sent jitters through the residents. It will be a huge task to clear the large city of unexploded ordnance. But now, more markets are open, transport is up and running, and the government is mostly back. With the vast destruction, repair works are underway, but there is a shortage of supplies and materials. Bureaucracy and red tape are back too. I had to approach three separate offices, including the local Minister of Education, to obtain permission to visit a school to speak to students. We never got the permit. Those returning to the city have to face many challenges: lack of power and fresh water supplies, mosquitoes carrying malaria and dengue fever, a high cost of living, the shortages of the hospitals and doctors. But Khartoum has also lost its acacia forest, once full of migratory birds and a beloved picnic spot for families. There are still dead bodies around too. I came across the remains of a dead RSF fighter while visiting the formerly upmarket area, K2. Checkpoints still dot the roads, but they're more relaxed than they were. Some signs of authority have returned. Policemen are visible in markets, neighborhoods, and on the roads. In fact, armies of traffic cops are once again irking many residents as they resume their roadside busts, usually imposing fines on angry drivers. The groups of young army volunteers walking with guns have disappeared, only to be replaced by men from the Darfuri armed groups allied to the army. They could be seen driving erratically and recklessly, celebrating victories and weddings, or just showing off in speeding convoys, making their presence felt. People in Khartoum say they are today's allies, but they are yesterday's enemies. Some even ask if they may yet turn into enemies again.
7: Mohanad Hashim. Afghanistan is currently suffering one of the most severe hunger crises in the world, triggered by a severe drought and exacerbated by the Taliban government's policies and deep cuts in international aid. The scale of the impact is staggering. 3 out of 4 Afghans are now struggling to find food, jobs, and access to healthcare. With all of their resources and options exhausted, many families are now in desperate straits. And some, like one family Yogita Limai met in Ghor province in central Afghanistan, have made a choice.
13: which risks their daughter's future.
15: 5-year-old Shaika has a striking face with brown hair and big black eyes. She stares at us suspiciously, clinging on to her father, 34-year-old Saeed Ahmed, her small arms wrapped around his neck. She thinks all strangers might be doctors. That's why she's scared, he tells us, as he holds her close and kisses the top of her head. A month ago, Shaika spent 2 weeks in hospital after she had surgery for appendicitis. Saeed and Shaika live in Ghor province in the Hindu Kush Mountains in central Afghanistan. But amid a severe hunger and jobs crisis, Saeed barely makes enough money working as a labourer to provide food for his family. Funding medical treatment is simply out of reach. Every morning at dawn, he walks for more than an hour to the town square in Chakcharan, the capital of Ghor province, along with hundreds of other men. But in the past 6 weeks, he's only managed to get 5 days of work. The family has already sold every household item they could get money for, a carpet, some blankets, and a pressure cooker, so they could buy food. Their mud and clay home is owned by Saeed's brother-in-law, who's allowed the family to live in it for free. For Shaika's medical treatment, Saeed made an unbearable choice. I sold her to a relative so I could pay for her operation, he says, his eyes welling up with tears. 5-year-old Shaika was sold into marriage for 200,000 Afghani, which is roughly $3,200. If I had money, I would have never taken the decision to sell my daughter, Saeed tells me. But then I thought, what if she dies without the surgery? This way, at least she is alive. That is enough for me, he says solemnly. This decision to sell a daughter, and it is nearly always young daughters, is one I've heard from several families on my most recent trip to Afghanistan. Sons are widely seen as future breadwinners, and today, with the economy in free fall and the Taliban imposing restrictions on education and work for women and girls, it is becoming more pronounced. During the 2 decades the Taliban was out of power, the Afghan government introduced laws to end child marriage. This week, the Taliban government codified laws that imply legal approval for child marriage. They also allow for a girl's silence as she reaches puberty to be considered as consent to a marriage. Saeed tells me in his case, he negotiated with the buyer, a better-off distant cousin, to keep Shaika at home with him and her mother for as long as possible. If I had taken the whole sum at once, he would have taken her away immediately, he explains. So I told him, just give me enough for her medical treatment now, and over the next 5 years, you can give me the rest, after which you can take her. Giving away your child at such a young age carries a lot of anxiety, Saeed tells me again, but it's the only way I could keep her alive. He and his wife, Rihanna, have 5 children, including Shaika. Meals are usually just dry pieces of bread with green tea shared between the family. In the past month, my children have had rice only 2 times. Even for that, I borrowed money from a neighbor, Saeed says. There are nights when we go to sleep hungry. Until 2 years ago, this family, along with many of their neighbors, used to get aid from the World Food Program. Flour, cooking oil, lentils, and nutritional supplements for children. But staggering international aid cuts brought that help to an abrupt halt. Many donors are walking away because of the Taliban supreme leader's policies, particularly his diktats against women. And while the Taliban government claims it has kickstarted several infrastructure and mining projects to create jobs, it is clear that millions of people will not survive without assistance. 2 of Saeed's other children, a 7-year-old daughter called Zara and a 9-year-old son called Azatullah, go to school. When he thinks about Shaika, Saeed says he feels racked with guilt. It was evident the decision was tearing him apart. My wife and I don't talk about the situation in front of her, but I think Shaika has started to understand, he says. I do not have the strength to think of the moment when she will have to leave. It's extremely upsetting. As they sit hugging each other, the close bond that Saeed and Shaika share is evident, as is the grief of a father who believes he's failed his daughter.
13: That was Yogita Limmai. You're listening to From Our Own Correspondent here on the BBC World Service with me, Pascal Harter. Next, we take you to Armenia, a country at the crossroads between East and West, both on the map as it nestles in the Caucasus Mountains and in political terms.
15: It spent most of the 20th century being controlled from Moscow as part of the Soviet Union. But that era ended in 1991, and like many post-Soviet republics, it has walked a tightrope since independence, trying to stay on good terms with Russia while developing new relationships with Western Europe. The election Armenians will soon vote in on the 7th of June is a test of which way they want to go. In the capital, Yerevan, Rehan Dmitry recently saw a European charm offensive in action.
16: Early May is a beautiful time to drive from Georgia to Armenia. The mountains, the rivers, the snow-capped peaks above fresh green valleys, which suddenly give way to fields of red poppies. Along the 5.5-hour journey, in every town we passed, I noticed the same billboard, a man in his late 50s, silver-haired, composed. This is Samvel Karapetyan, a billionaire entrepreneur who made his fortune in Russia before he turned to politics. He's currently under house arrest, awaiting trial on charges of making calls to usurp power, though he's free to communicate with the media and gives press conferences from his home. Karapetyan is one of the main challengers to Armenia's pro-EU Prime Minister Nikol Pashinyan in June's parliamentary elections. Despite being in Vladimir Putin's customs union and hosting a Russian military base, Armenia has been seeking closer ties with the European Union in recent times. Blue banners with the words European Political Summit lined the roads into the capital, Yerevan. The streets around the hotels were thick with police. A long red carpet had been rolled out at a vast Soviet-era concert hall in the outskirts of the city. One by one, European leaders walked its length to shake hands with Mr. Pashinyan. The star of it all was Emmanuel Macron. He went jogging in the mornings with his security detail, stopped for selfies with strangers, and during the state dinner joined Pashinyan, who was playing drums, to sing a French classic made famous by the late Charles Aznavour, who was of Armenian descent. 8 years ago, Macron told the summit, none of us would have thought of coming to Armenia. He said it was Pashinyan's peace agenda and reforms that paved the way for European leaders to choose Yerevan as the host for the European Political Summit, and also the first ever EU-Armenia summit. This peace agenda is central to Pashinyan's re-election campaign. He proudly stated that in the past 2 years, there have been no skirmishes on the Armenian-Azerbaijani border and not a single person injured. That is after almost 40 years of conflict over the territory of Nagorno-Karabakh, which many Armenians call Artsakh. What a contrast to the events I covered only 6 years ago, when in September 2020, Azerbaijan, armed with modern drones, crushed Armenian forces and retook large swathes of territory around Nagorno-Karabakh. 3 years later, it completed the takeover. The Russian peacekeepers deployed there stood by and watched. The Russian-led security alliance to which Armenia belongs failed to intervene, and disillusionment with Moscow is partly the reason why the Armenian leadership has started looking westwards. During the conflict in 2023, around 100,000 ethnic Armenians fled their homes in a matter of days. Every taxi driver who took me across Yerevan turned out to be from Karabakh. One described Azerbaijan's 9-month blockade of the only road connecting the enclave to Armenia. Our children were going hungry while they sat here feasting, he said. In every conversation, I felt the same thing, grief over lost homes, over graves now inaccessible, over something gone that will not come back. But in today's reality, these sorrows are weaponized. Artur Papian, a cyber threat researcher tracking Russian information operations in Armenia, told me the targeting is surgical, as seeds of doubt are sown on social media. For all the Armenians, the message is economic fear. Russia will cut off the gas. The poverty of the 1990s will return. Russia will punish the country for hosting EU summits. For young Armenians, a different narrative. For them, Prime Minister Pashinyan surrendered Karabakh. He's handing over sovereignty. He's letting the enemy in. Ahead of the June vote, a new EU mission has been deployed to Armenia to counter cyber threat and disinformation campaigns. On the sidelines of the EU-Armenia summit, I met a young opposition journalist called Haik. Look at our geography. What guarantees can the EU give us? He asked. Pashinyan knows all of this. If the EU accepts Armenia as a full member, wonderful. If not, we will still have a country that fully meets EU standards, he said at the joint press conference. And then about geography. We always thought our position was terrible. Now we understand it is extraordinary. The shortest route from east to west passes through Armenia. That is the bet. A country reorienting itself around a future it cannot yet see in a neighborhood that punishes uncertainty harshly.
13: Rehan Dimitri there. Every culture has its own way of saying farewell to those who've passed away. And in Ireland, the traditional way, before the Catholic funeral service and burial, is to hold a wake, a gathering at home, when friends and family come to pay their respects, with the deceased present, often in an open casket. This can be a bit intimidating, especially for outsiders. But when Vincent Dowd travelled to the country's far southwest for a funeral, he was surprised by the warmth and social support to be found at an old-fashioned Irish wake.
17: The farmhouse bed and breakfast, which Agnes devoted her life to in a remote corner of County Cork, was already well established when, 30 years ago, the taxi from Bantry rattled me up the narrow track to its door. It was to be the first of many visits to the tiny village of Ahakista on the Sheep's Head Peninsula. In late spring and summer, West Cork is a delight, but this is a cold, grey February day and an Atlantic storm is coming in. Someone who, for years, played host to me and to friends and family, has died, aged 88. It's 2 days since I read online that Agnes Hegarty had passed away, but I'm still wary about how I might react to my first Irish wake, or to a particular aspect of it. Ireland is not the only place where wakes survive, but it may be where the tradition is strongest, although in cities they're certainly much rarer than they were. Since childhood, I found something chilling about the idea of the coffin being open, but this was for someone I'd liked, and it was time for me to witness an important bit of Irish life. When I arrive at the whitewashed farmhouse, there's a line of cars up the track and men in dark suits and ties telling us where to park. I see at once this isn't a moment weighed down with grim solemnity. It's a good-natured, almost jolly get-together amid comforting reminders of the small things which made Agnes's life a full life. Hundreds of people file through the house, many more than I'd expected, to offer their condolences to the family. There is so much chat and warm sociability that the open coffin doesn't dominate, as I feared it might. Women especially stop for a moment to touch Agnes's arm or forehead and to whisper final private words. Wandering into the kitchen, there's an endless supply of tea and sandwiches, and perhaps a drop of something stronger, if desired. I ask the man in front of me what's to come next. "You're asking the wrong guy," he replies. "At an Irish wake, it's the women who run everything." In fact, next was that the church sacristan, Goretti Daly, began the religious part of the event, a short Bible reading, a decade of the rosary, and a rendition of Amazing Grace. Later, she's keen to correct misapprehensions about Irish wakes, which she says outsiders like me still have. "They're thinking about the old traditions," Goretti says. "In the old days, people might stop the clock when the person dies, or turn the mirror to the wall and make sure the curtains are drawn because the spirit of a dead can't be allowed to escape. But Irish ways have moved on." Although, Goretti adds, not always for the better. In Irish cities and large towns, death, she thinks, is now too commercial. It's big business. A wake at home is a different thing entirely. It's a celebration of a life and of where it was lived.
13: Vincent Dowd there, with some apt last words for this week. I'm Pascal Harter. The producer was Polly Hope. We'll be back with more of the real lives behind the global headlines next weekend. So do join us again here on the BBC World Service.
12: That was the BBC program from our own correspondent. I'm Saroja Coelho. Have a great day.

0: protection. As Rosa Marcatelli with our Go Public unit found, there are a lot of questions about who, if anyone, oversees paralegals in parts of Canada.
1: It was a very straightforward case.
2: Samantha Kirkpatrick hired paralegal John McDonald in 2023 to help sue the contractor she says did a shoddy job building her garage.
1: I thought this person is legitimate.
2: Over nearly 2 years, she paid McDonald about $2,900 in fees. Then, last summer, McDonald told her the case had been settled for $13,000, saying he had deposited the money into his account and would transfer it later.
1: That set off alarm bells for me.
2: She says she still hasn't received it. McDonald tells CBC News regulators in two provinces are investigating complaints against him, so it would be inappropriate for him to comment, he says, adding he's shutting down his paralegal services and working in an unrelated field. The case is exposing gaps in provincial paralegal systems. It's a mishmash of rules across Canada. For example, Alberta does not regulate paralegals, unlike Ontario, where they are highly regulated by the Law Society. University of Windsor Assistant Law Professor Lisa Trabuco is an expert in paralegal regulation.
3: Really unacceptable that there's no oversight, because it's the individual client who clearly needs the help.
2: That lack of oversight is the case in many parts of the country, including Manitoba, Nova Scotia, New Brunswick, and the territories. Rosa Marcatelli, CBC News, Calgary.
0: That is the latest national and international news from World Report. I'm Martina Fitzgerald. This is CBC News.
4: Good morning. I'm Marcus Schwabe. This is Morning North. A fog advisory is in effect from Wawa down to Manitoulin Island. We'll get to your weather forecast in just a moment. And then we're going to talk about sleep, specifically sleep apnea. How'd you like to trade in that CPAP machine for a drug, a medication that could cure it? Well, at least manage the symptoms. We're going to talk about that. Some research being done with a Canadian connection. That's coming up in just a couple of minutes here on the Monday edition of Morning North. Martha Dillman is here from our newsroom. She's got a look at today's news headlines. Good morning, Martha.
5: Good morning, Marcus. The Canadian Armed Forces says recruitment numbers are up. Both the recruiting centers in Sudbury and Sault Ste. Marie are reporting record increases. And there's a new way to donate to the Sudbury Food Bank. The group has set up an Amazon wish list. People can choose items to purchase and have them send directly to the food bank. All that and more coming up. I'll be back at 5:30.
4: Fair bit of cloud around the northeast this morning, and there's some fog as well. A fog advisory in effect from Wawa down to Sault Ste. Marie, across St. Joseph Island to Thessalon, Blind River, and Manitoulin Island. Near zero visibility in fog patches this morning. There will be a few sunny breaks here and there today. In fact, the Sioux can expect clearing skies after the fog lifts. And the webcam showing some thick fog around Sault Ste. Marie right now. There is a chance of a shower here and there. North Bay reporting some light rain, a bit of drizzle with that fog in Sault Ste. Marie. The streets are wet in Sudbury as well. We had a shower overnight. But we're going to see temperatures in the 20s today, from 20 to 25 degrees. Except for Manitoulin Island, a little cooler, high of 18 degrees on the island. Showers are expected overnight tonight and tomorrow. Much like today, a mix of sun and cloud. There's a chance of a shower again, and temperatures from 21 to 25. The far north, however, will be a lot colder tomorrow. The James Bay coast expecting highs near 12 degrees. Looking at our temperatures right now, not a huge variation. Wawa is the cool spot in the north. It's 7 degrees in Wawa. Chapleau, Gore Bay, North Bay, Timmins, Kapuskasing, all at 9 degrees. It's 10 degrees in Sault Ste. Marie. Earlton and Kirkland Lake, both at 11 degrees. Warmest in the north is Moosonee at 12 degrees. Cloudy skies there. Attawapiskat, cloudy and 10. Down in Toronto, sunshine this morning, 13 degrees. In Toronto, here in Sudbury, we have cloud. Temperature is 9 degrees, and the forecast high for Sudbury today is 24. And it is 13 past 6 on this Monday morning. Back to work.

0: How'd you sleep last night? We all cherish a restful night of sleep, which is one reason why having sleep apnea is such a problem. And of course, there are other health issues associated with sleep apnea: high blood pressure, heart disease, cognitive impairment. Researchers in Boston soon hope to release a drug that could alleviate sleep apnea for a large percentage of sufferers. And the drug is based on groundbreaking discoveries made here in Ontario. Richard Horner is a specialist in respiratory neurobiology at the University of Toronto and joins us now. Good morning.
1: Good morning.
0: So tell us more about this drug. Where did it come from?
1: Well, it came from a long journey involving scientific discovery of the reasons why breathing becomes difficult during sleep. And then when you kind of go from that journey of what brain chemicals there are and what receptors they work through, you can then build up a picture of a profile of a drug that you can devise, which my colleagues in Boston did, to treat people with sleep apnea.
0: What happens when someone has sleep apnea while they're sleeping?
1: Yeah. So what happens is all our muscles relax when we go from wakefulness to sleep. But the problem is that the muscles in the throat, the upper airway, they relax as well. And in around 20% of people, the airway narrows so much that it actually closes. So the airway shuts. People try to breathe. It's futile. And essentially self-suffocate hundreds of times a night. And every time the blood oxygen levels drop, which is bad for the brain, bad for the heart, bad for the blood vessels, and people wake up. So people are very sleepy, and there's a whole host of medical problems associated with the drops in oxygen.
0: Well, and the CPAP machines, they sort of force the air, keep that throat open. Is that right?
1: Exactly, yeah.
0: So what does the drug do?
1: So the drug works by essentially keeping those muscles active such that the airway doesn't narrow and doesn't shut. So it basically replaces the chemicals that are lost in sleep. It just puts them back, and essentially those muscles that relax in sleep to cause the airway to shut stay active, and the airway stays open.
0: The opposite of a muscle relaxant.
1: Exactly, yeah. And specifically for the muscles of the upper airway. So, yes, exactly. It's not like all your muscles stay active. It's just those particular ones that are the problem in the first place.
0: So is the drug available now?
1: So this is a first-in-class investigational drug. So the last week, there was major press releases with the release of the publication of the papers that described the results of a major clinical trial, one of the largest in sleep apnea, and there was very beneficial effects. The next stage that the people in Boston will be pursuing is to get what's called FDA approval, which would then be available for prescription. That has to happen still.
0: What would the advantages be to this medication as opposed to using the CPAP machine?
1: Yeah, CPAP is a fantastic device. It works very well. And the problem is people stop using it. About half the people who prescribe CPAP just end up either not using it, discontinuing it, or just using it for too short a period of time. So the idea is that for some people, they would benefit from just having a simpler treatment strategy of just taking a pill the night before. So that would be the advantage in that situation.
0: Do we know how expensive this pill would be? Is it too early to know what the cost of the medication would be?
1: I wouldn't know. I wouldn't know. I mean, if it's prescribed and it's on the formulary, maybe, you know, for a lot of people with
0: coverage,
1: with a health plan, it would be, you know, covered, but I suppose, but I mean, that's hasn't happened yet. So it's not the situation that we could.
0: A little bit down the road, down the road.
1: Yeah.
0: Richard, so what's it been like for you to be involved in this area of medicine, to help people breathe at night?
1: Well, it's exciting. I mean, as a scientist, you don't really, when you do basic bench science, you don't think about how things will happen. I mean, the journey has been a long one. 20 or so years to have basic discoveries then move through into clinical trials and potentially, treating people. It's very exciting, I have to say.
0: If all goes well, how soon do you think this might be available on the market?
1: My understanding is that following the publication of this research, which was last week, this is going to the Food and Drug Administration, FDA, for potential approval. I think it would be next year or soon after, I think.
0: All right. Well, I really appreciate you telling us about it. Thanks so much.
1: Well, I appreciate that. Thank you.
0: That's Richard Horner, specialist in respiratory neurobiology at the University of Toronto's Temerty School of Medicine. That's bringing our time to 19 past 6 here on Morning North. Plenty of sports to talk about. The Jays busy on the weekend. Of course, we've got the NHL playoffs, NBA playoffs, and Formula One was in Montreal. And this young teenager from Italy is just ripping up the tracks around the world. We're going to hear more about F1 coming up this half hour with John Hancock. First, some new music for you. Canadian duo Whitehorse has a new song from Luc Doucette and Melissa McClelland. This is Pure Poetry.

0: That is White Horse with Pure Poetry. 23 past 6 on this Monday morning. We've got sports up next from the CBC's John Hancock. Good morning, John.
1: Hi there.
0: And the Vegas Golden Knights, one win away from the Stanley Cup Finals.
1: Yeah, I must admit I'm a little surprised by this. Colorado had a 3-0 lead after the first period, but they couldn't hold it. And the Golden Knights came back for a 5-3 win and a 3-0 series lead. Tomas Hertl scored the game winner 8 minutes 21 seconds into the third. And Mark Stone, their captain, was back. He had a goal and an assist coming back from injury. Mitch Marner said having Stone in the lineup just means so much.
2: Yeah, it's huge. Obviously, he does a lot for our team on the ice, off the ice. Just his leadership, you know, the intensity he brings toward a game, just, you know, how good he is when he's out there just to break up plays, make those little 5-foot plays that, you know, not a lot of people can really make in this league. It's big to have 61 back. It's always, it's great to have him in the locker room.
1: Colorado also had a player return from injury, Cale Makar, but it didn't help. They still find themselves down 3-0. Vegas can wrap it up and move to the final with a victory on home ice Tuesday night. Montreal Canadiens are home to the Carolina Hurricanes tonight. Game 3 of the Eastern Conference Finals. Series tied 1-1. And Montreal coach Martin St-Louis on that Bell Center crowd that helps them so much.
3: The fans have poured so much love and so much support. And I feel like we want to do it for them so bad that sometimes we just trying too hard. We looked at our sword a little bit. Does that add like, oh, we really need to win this one. We really need to win this one for them. You know, so I just think we need to take a deep breath and just, you know, try to play the game that's in front of us, not have predetermined because you want it so bad.
1: And at the World Men's Hockey Championship in Switzerland, Canada scored 4 in the third to beat Slovakia 5-1 to remain undefeated. Captain Macklin Celebrini had a goal and an assist. Gabe Vilardi actually scored the game winner early in the third. Ryan O'Reilly, John Tavares, and Dylan Cousins had the other goals for Canada, who have won all 6 of their games and lead their pool by 4 points over Czechia. That's the team they'll face in their final round-robin game tomorrow afternoon. Switzerland and Finland are tied in the other pool, both with 6-0 records. And at the Memorial Cup Junior Hockey Championship going on in Kelowna, Liam Lefebvre scored 2, including the winner in overtime. Chicoutimi beat the host Rockets 3-2. It was the second loss of the tournament for Kelowna. The Everett Silver Tips and Kitchener Rangers, who both won their openers, meet each other tonight in the next round-robin game.
0: All right, let's talk NBA playoffs. I watched Victor Wembanyama score a buzzer beater at halftime from center court. It was amazing.
1: Guys, unbelievable what he can do, not just by
0: because
1: scoring.
0: He's 7 feet tall.
1: That's right. He can do everything defensively. Anyway, Victor had 33 points, 8 rebounds, 5 assists, and 3 blocks, 103-82. The Spurs beat the Thunder. Hamilton, Shai Gilgeous-Alexander had 19 points in the loss. Game 5 in Oklahoma City Tuesday night. And the New York Knicks are a win away from the Eastern title. Game 4 is in Cleveland tonight.
0: And Formula One in Montreal on the weekend. Teenager just ripping up the course there.
1: And ripping up the Formula One all season. 19-year-old Kimi Antonelli of Italy won the Canadian Grand Prix in Montreal, his 4th straight race win after Mercedes teammate George Russell was knocked out of the race by engine trouble, giving Antonelli a clear path to victory.
4: This win is nice, but not really the way I wanted to win, you know? I feel like it would have been very interesting to see how the fight would have ended up because we're definitely going at each other, and we were very close. Definitely, you know, was a good battle. Of course, it was a shame for him to have the issue, but we'll take the win, and now we move forward.
1: Ferrari's Lewis Hamilton overtook Red Bull's Max Verstappen for second with 6 laps to go. Third place Verstappen's first podium this season. Antonelli joined Fernando Alonso, Lewis Hamilton, and Verstappen as the only active drivers to win 4 consecutive races, and Antonelli's up by 43 points in the driver standings. Felix Rosenquist swung to the outside of David Malukas, found a way past the Team Penske driver to win the closest Indy 500 in history by a margin of 0.0233 seconds. Unbelievable. And Daniel Suarez of Mexico won the rain short and Coca-Cola 500 NASCAR race in North Carolina, capping an emotional day in which the auto racing world honored the memory of the late Kyle Busch, who died at the age of 41 last Thursday.
0: How'd the Blue Jays do this weekend?
1: Well, they took 2 out of 3. They missed a chance at sweeping Pittsburgh. 2 more injuries. They lost 4-1, but in the 5th inning, Dylan Cease had to leave with what was called a left hamstring discomfort. And in the bottom of the 5th, Guerrero Jr. got hit in the elbow, and he left with elbow contusion. So 2 bad injuries. Jays will host Miami tonight. Treya Savage gets the start for Toronto. Marlins are coming off a sweep of the New York Mets. And, of course, the French Open tennis is now underway in Paris. Canada's Gabriel Diallo retired with an injury midway through the 2nd set against Australian James Duckworth. I see Novak Djokovic won his opening match. And in soccer, in the Northern Super League, the Halifax Tide shut out Calgary Wild 4-0. And in men's Canadian Premier League, Atletico Ottawa beat Forge FC of Hamilton 2-1. And Calgary's Cavalry FC shut out Victoria's Pacific FC 3-0. There you go.
0: Excellent.
1: See you tomorrow.
0: Thanks, John. This is John Hancock with our sports report. Coming up in the next half hour for the Business Digest, Peter Armstrong will talk about Canada's GDP figures coming out on Friday and why that's important to watch. We're also going to talk about pandemic preparedness and Ebola. That's coming up in the next half hour of Morning North. And one other story to share with you about young scientists heading to the country's biggest science fair. Of course, we've got several kids from Northeastern Ontario in Edmonton for the Canada-wide Science Fair. And the CBC's Manjula Savaraja talks about science, technology in the next half hour. 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
5: This is CBC News. From our studio in Sudbury, good morning. I'm Martha Dillman. 4 years after plans to build new off-grid communities in the Northern Ontario wilderness made national headlines, only a handful of people are living in the so-called medieval villages. There were concerns at the time about the impact of the off-grid communities on the environment, and the debate about how these developments go forward could be settled in a courtroom. Eric White reports.
6: You know, I control my own destiny.
7: 72-year-old Jill Jones is one of the few people who lives in Longview. It is an off-grid community in the bush in the Temiskaming District, about a 20-minute drive off Highway 11. She's one of the 90 people who bought into the village who have now launched a court action against the board that runs the community.
6: We think there are major problems and we think we need some major help to get them fixed because we want this community to go forward.
7: The nonprofit corporation that runs Longview could not be reached for comment. A separate group is planning another village on the shore of Lake Kenogami near the town of Kirkland Lake. People already living on the lake started a lobby group to stop it from going ahead, but haven't seen anyone move in yet.
8: We'll wait and see what's going to happen.
7: Peter Van Shee is president of the Kenogami Watershed Ecological Alliance.
8: If you go by the law and by the rules that we've all gone by, then sure. Go ahead, come on in.
7: In the meantime, Van Shee says his group has started testing the water in Lake Kenogami to see how they themselves are affecting the local environment. Eric White, CBC News, Sudbury.
5: Recruitment for the Canadian Armed Forces is the highest it's been in 3 decades, and recruitment offices in the Northeast are reporting big numbers, too. At the recruiting center in Sudbury, 103 people were accepted into the forces last year. It marked the 2nd straight year that the recruiting center has seen over 100 people added. Applications also nearly doubled from the previous year. Jessica Fuchs is a Canadian Armed Forces recruiter in Sudbury.
9: Some people have a sense of duty. Some people have a sense of adventure. Some see what's going on in the world as a reason why they want to commit to military service. It's different for everybody.
5: In Sault Ste. Marie, meanwhile, 35 people were recruited to the reserves last year. And that nearly broke a local record previously set in 2019. Despite the nationwide boost in recruitment, the CAF says it's still several thousand members short of its target. People looking to donate to the Sudbury Food Bank have a new way to do so. The food bank has set up an Amazon wish list with items that are needed. People can choose items to purchase and then have them delivered directly to the food bank. Natalie Labby is the food bank's executive director. She says although they just launched the list, boxes are already starting to come in.
10: We had so much fun opening the boxes and just seeing what was on someone's mind of some of interest for them that they wanted to send to us. So I think it's going to really be a successful program. And every month we're going to create updates to say this is how much pounds of food was coming in from this initiative.
5: Labby says the need for the food bank is continuing to go up. She says in the first 3 months of this year, it registered 576 new clients. A youth-led Indigenous charity hosted its first-ever cultural festival and competition powwow this weekend, bringing together hundreds of dancers from across North America to celebrate community and tradition. Dale Minukduk has the story.
11: 400 dancers and 9 drum groups gathered at Woodbine Park for a powwow, an Indigenous festival. Briar Perrier is the Toronto director of an AGBE Indigenous youth agency who organized the event.
12: It's one of a kind in the city of Toronto.
11: And AGBE offers a variety of services to those aged 12 to 29 years old.
12: We like to center the clients, and they're the ones that lead their path. We provide wraparound services and supports from housing, employment, life skills programming. We have recreational programs.
11: Perrier says it's important that young people see what young people can do. A 9-member youth council led the way in creating the festival meant to empower the next generation. Draped in a regalia of the Ojibwe tribe, 16-year-old dancer Dazer Bitawanaquat traveled 8 hours to compete.
13: It's my medicine, like I said. I enjoy it. It's what I look forward to every week. It's where I find my true self. It's just everything.
11: And AGBE hopes to grow the powwow over the coming years and raise enough funds to build a new safe space in the city for Indigenous youth. Dale Minukduk, CBC News, Toronto.
5: And that's your CBC News to this hour. I'm Martha Dillman. For the latest information, visit our website at cbc.ca/Sudbury or download the CBC News app. We're going to go to Marcus, who has stepped outside with a look at today's forecast. A bit gray out there this morning.
0: Absolutely, and some fog around the Algoma District for people to contend with. There is a fog advisory in effect from Wawa down through the Sioux, across to St. Joseph Island, Thessalon, Blind River, Manitoulin Island, near zero visibility in fog this morning. Once the fog lifts, you might get a bit of sunshine, a fair bit of cloud around the northeast today. The Sioux should clear up quite nicely. Chance of a shower, though, for pretty well everyone today, just a slight chance. Temperatures will be in the 20s, so pretty warm, 20 to 25 degrees. The only exception, Manitoulin Island with a high of 18 degrees. Tomorrow, it'll be the James Bay coast that'll be the coolest with a high of 12. The rest of us in the 20s, 21 to 25 with a mix of sun and cloud. And again, the chance of a shower. And overnight tonight, looks like showers are expected for quite a few places with still quite mild conditions. No risk of frost. Overnight lows from 14 degrees down to 8 degrees tonight. And there was no frost last night. Pretty mild. 7 degrees in Wawa. It is the cold spot in the northeast. Chapleau is cloudy at 9 and a bunch of places are at 9 degrees, including Gore Bay, where it's sort of hazy. North Bay with some mist at 9. Timmins, Kapuskasing, both cloudy, 9 degrees. Sault Ste. Marie with some drizzle and fog at 10 degrees. Earlton and Kirkland Lake are both 11. In Hearst, it's 8. Moosonee is the warm spot, cloudy, 12 degrees there. In Attawapiskat, it's cloudy and 10. Down in Toronto, mainly sunny skies, 13 degrees. Here in Sudbury, we've got cloud. We're at 9 degrees, and we're expecting a high today of 24 degrees. And that brings our time to 22 before 7. Canada's GDP figures will be released this Friday. The numbers come as the U.S.-Israeli war in Iran launches a whole new level of uncertainty into the global economy. Plus, there's the ongoing trade war we have with the United States. The CBC's senior business correspondent has been looking at what we should expect and what these numbers may tell us about the state of the Canadian economy.
14: Hi, I'm Peter Armstrong from the CBC's business unit. We're waiting with bated breath for GDP numbers out this Friday. Now, If I asked you, how do you think the Canadian economy performed over the first 3 months of this year, what would you say? I think a lot of us would focus on the ongoing trade war and the effect of tariffs. Some might remember that Canada's jobs market lost, what, nearly 100,000 jobs to start the year. The U.S.-Israeli-led war in Iran started at the end of February, but much of the economic impact didn't actually come until April, so that doesn't really factor in. And you combine all that, and I think people might be surprised that the economy expanded, and that it expanded by a pretty healthy 1.7% is what we're expecting to see for growth in the first quarter. Indeed, that surprising resilience, it remains the main economic theme here in Canada. We haven't seen much growth, but 8 of the last 12 months, Canada's economy has in fact expanded. So why does it feel so lousy out there if the economy is expanding? Well, in part, it's because where it's lousy, it's really bad. If you work in steel or in auto or in lumber, this has been an incredibly difficult year. But other sectors have had a pretty good year. It also, though, depends on your income. The wealthy, especially those who make their money on assets instead of salary, they've done pretty well. Stock markets are well up. But workers at the bottom end of the income ladder, they've struggled, which is why and how we see some households paying down their mortgages and increasing stock portfolios, while at the same time, in many of the same cities, we have record demand at food banks across the country. And remember, all of these numbers that we're getting this week and that we're talking about now, they came before the real impact of the war in Iran and the ensuing energy shock really hit. That shock drove up energy prices, and that means the value of Canada's exports were up. But it also means the price Canadians pay at the pumps for gasoline is up. So the households that were struggling before all this, they're going to be struggling even more. All this to say, when we get those numbers from Statistics Canada on Friday, and as I say, we're expecting to see Canadian economy expanded by 1.7%, a pretty good number. It's important to zoom out and remember the big picture and how this all impacts Canadians across the board. As always, our team at the business unit is going to be plugging away at this and other business stories of the day. You can get all the latest news at cbcnews.ca. I'm writing about this in my newsletter that came out this morning. You can find that at the website or at cbc.ca/mindyourbusiness. Every week, I try in that newsletter to break down these issues and these numbers and really try to focus on how all of this intersects with you and with your life. So sign up and get involved in the conversation.
0: That's the CBC's business correspondent, Peter Armstrong, and you can find his newsletter online at cbc.ca/mindyourbusiness. Well, the S&P/TSX Composite Index rose 61 points on Friday. If you take in all of last week, the index was up almost 2%. Gold is trading at $4,571 US an ounce, at nickel at $8.43 US a pound.

0: There are some young people from Northern Ontario out west in Alberta right now. They are young scientists. The Canada-wide Science Fair kicked off this past weekend in Edmonton. Hundreds of students and their projects from all across the country. The CBC's Manjola Salvaraja speaks with a few of the students about the problems they're trying to solve with science and technology.
1: Growing up, I often helped my aunties care for their children. Ojibwe used Dikinaganan to carry babies for thousands of years.
2: That's a Historica Canada piece talking about Olivia Poole, the Ojibwe woman who invented the jolly jumper.
1: When I had my own children, I needed something like a Dikinagan, something that worked inside my home.
2: It's one of many innovations to come out of Canada. There's the cardiac pacemaker, goaltender mask, the snowblower, of course, pizza pops, the list goes on. There's a common thread in the stories behind these discoveries, a desire to fix a problem. That spirit of innovation will be on full blast this weekend in Edmonton. More than 300 students from across the country will showcase their ideas to thousands of visitors at the Canada-wide Science Fair. Claire Couture is back again this year.
3: The event is so much more than just a STEM competition. Like, there's fun activities you get to do, and you get to make so many amazing friends.
2: Couture is a grade 9 student at the Fernie Academy in Fernie, BC. Inspired by volunteering at a local care home, she built a teddy bear to help people living with dementia.
3: I learned that non-pharmacological interventions, so treatment techniques that don't involve the use of drugs, have become increasingly used in recent years. Tactile stimulation, aromatherapy, reminiscence therapy, and multisensory stimulation.
2: It's called the Remember, a teddy bear she sewed together, incorporating some of these tactics.
3: Bunch of different types of materials as a form of tactile stimulation. A heartbeat, a voice recording device for loved ones to put personalized messages. A removable aromatherapy pouch.
2: And other features. She says she'd love to make more and donate them to the local care home. Meanwhile, Wesley Goodrich from Guelph, Ontario, has been thinking about food waste after seeing a display at a food and agriculture nonprofit he once visited.
4: I learned that 52% of Canadians actually throw away dairy products before the best before date. And so that made me wonder if there was a way to test if milk is actually spoiled or still safe to drink.
2: He's a grade 7 student at Aberfoyle Public School. If you brought him a glass of milk for testing, he would first swab it, then use a handheld device called Illuminator to read the swab. Goodrich will then enter the reading in a custom AI he trained, which tells you if your milk is off or still good.
4: While I was doing my experiment, there were many times where I tested milk when it was past the best before date, and it was still saying it was safe to drink. Because the best before date, it has to do with the quality of the product, nothing to do with the safety of the product. So that means that even if the milk is past the best before date, it can still be safe to drink.
2: He says his custom GPT also provides advice on what to do with the milk that you have once you've tested it. Grace Cafara and Danica Battenfelder want to draw attention to a problem at a place near and dear to them, declining water levels at Gull Lake, Alberta. They are both grade 7 students at Glendale Sciences and Technology School in Red Deer. Here's Danica Battenfelder.
5: My dad has a boat that we used to take out there a lot, except we can't anymore because of how shallow the lake is getting. It's a risk. So it's really sad to see all that's been happening surrounding the lake itself.
2: Grace Cafara talks about a beach she used to visit at the lake.
6: There's this floating dock out there. We used to be able to swim out there, but now we walk out there. I was just very curious why this was happening.
2: She says it's affecting local ecosystems.
6: Now, some of the shorebirds are losing their habitats because of the lack of water around, or some of the fish are losing their habitats as well.
2: Battenfelder talks about the causes they found through their research.
5: So it's a mix of the changing weather cycles and the lack of rain and just stable water and inflow coming into the lake.
2: They'll have photos on their display at the fair showing the difference between what it used to look like then and what they see now. It points to a common thread running through these three projects, a desire to fix problems these young scientists see firsthand in their own lives and communities. I'm Manjula Salvaraja for CBC Radio.
0: And we've got all sorts of students from Northern Ontario who are competing at the science fair, showcasing what they've discovered, including Aishan Shukla, grade 7 student from Llewellyn Park Secondary School in Sudbury. His project is called Bioplastics and was actually creating plastics. Took him a year using gelatin, pectin, glycerin, honey, and finally came up with some plastics that would biodegrade anywhere between 1 month and 2 years. So he's representing Sudbury at the science fair. Some other students include Cruz Bradley, grade 7 student from Northeastern Elementary School, whose project is called Demuck the Yuck. And it's a handmade water filtration system using sort of a bottle to clean up water. Alexander Crossgrove, Maria Lewis de Santos, Fareem Shams, Ariana Demers, all representing the Rainbow District School Board at the National Science Fair. And good luck to all the participants this week. Little music for you now from Love. That is the stage name of Lavina Tutusis, up-and-coming Indigenous R&B singer from Saskatchewan. Here she is with her song, Tell Him.

0: That is Love with her song, Tell Him. Love, Lavina Tutusis, is from the Poundmaker Cree Nation in Saskatchewan. We are 8 minutes away from the news. World Report is coming up at 7 o'clock, and people around the world are concerned about Ebola. Travelers entering this country will now be asked about their travel history and medical symptoms. Unlike the United States, though, there's no immediate plan for a travel ban on people arriving from countries in East Africa who are experiencing an Ebola outbreak. On Friday, the World Health Organization raised the public health risk in the Democratic Republic of Congo from high to very high. To talk more about the global response to the outbreak, we've reached Christine McNabb. She is a secretariat co-lead for the Independent Panel for Pandemic Preparedness and Response, which was established by the World Health Organization out of COVID-19. We've reached her in Toronto. Good morning.
1: Good morning, Marcus.
0: So what do Canada's new enhanced screening and travel measures look like right now?
1: I think they're really just wanting to, as you said, ask questions about people's travel history and provide information about Ebola symptoms. They're also suggesting that people who might have come from areas where there would be some risk, that they monitor their symptoms for the next 3 weeks or so. And if there were symptoms that were in keeping with Ebola, that they would report. The things to remember as well, of course, Ebola is not an infection that passes easily from person to person. It's a very different virus from COVID-19, for example. But at the same time, we're still trying to understand the extent of the outbreak in DR Congo and Uganda and whether there's spread to other neighboring countries there. So it's prudent at this point to put these travel screening measures in place.
0: American officials are restricting entry to some travelers from affected areas. What do you make of that?
1: Well, historically, travel bans, so to speak, haven't worked very well. I think what they can do is, they tend to then precipitate other countries to do the same, to the point where now all of a sudden there's bans everywhere. And then you get people going to unregulated border points, for example, to try to travel. People are going to try to travel. And the idea then is to make that as easy as possible and to be logical and practical around what the real risks are. The other issue, when you have travel bans, you have, for example, in this case, we're going to want to have experienced health workers and other logisticians, et cetera, travel to Congo to help on this outbreak. I'm sure they're going to need help because of the likely scale and geographic size of this. So if people feel that they're going to be banned from returning, they're not going to be very interested in going to begin with. So keeping the channels open, keeping prudent, taking precautions that make sense is the right way to go.
0: But what are some other effective ways to lessen Ebola's spread around the world?
1: Well, the real thing to do is to ensure that, again, we have all hands on deck in the Congo and take really great precautions in neighboring countries as well, which has started to happen quickly. There are going to be need for health workers who are experienced with this to travel there, probably to help. It's tremendously large country with huge geography. We're going to need, when there's appeals for funding for Canada, Canadian government to help with that as quickly as they can. Canada was a great help in 2014 to 2016 when we saw that last very, very large and very devastating outbreak. So Canada can step up there. And another area where Canada has a lot of experience is in vaccine development. It was a Canadian microbiology lab in Winnipeg that developed the vaccine for Zaire Ebola. There's some hope that a combination of that vaccine with another Ebola vaccine for a different strain might provide some protection from this strain, which doesn't have a vaccine. And Canada's experience, Canada's support for clinical trials of that could also be really important. So there's lots of things that we can do from here that can help to stop the outbreak in Congo and surrounding areas.
0: How are you feeling about the potential to stop that outbreak, considering the experience we have now with COVID-19?
1: Look, it's, again, very different virus, and what we need to do, we're back to basics here, really, because unlike Zaire Ebola, where there's lots of experience, where there's a vaccine and where there's effective testing, this one, we're flying a little more blind. So it's really about finding people who are infected. It's about treating them, of course. We have to ensure that those people have the chance for the best care possible. It's about finding the people they've been in contact with and ensuring that, again, those people also don't have symptoms. And if they do, they need to be isolated. So this is a bit public health 101, so to speak. It's going to be very difficult. And it's difficult also because this is an area and a couple of areas where there's different kinds of conflict, where there's people on the move, where there's displacement. So this is going to be challenging. I think there are efforts to see that maybe there are days of tranquility put in place, sort of a health truce, which would also allow people in. Again, this is going to be all hands on deck. I'm hearing a lot of concern, but we have to get there.
0: Should Canadians consider not traveling to Africa this summer? What should Canadians be doing in preparation for this?
1: Sure. Well, again, I think Canadians should be helping as much as they can with their appeals from MSF, from other organizations, UNICEF, WHO, et cetera. If you've got an extra $50 or $20 or $10 to give, I think that should be considered. And Africa is a massive continent. This is still, if you look at a map, in a very small area. So there are some areas which are you probably should not travel to. But again, look at a map, and it's an extremely large continent, and there's lots of other countries, of course, which will be absolutely perfectly safe. So just use judgment, and there's no reason to I don't think stop travel to Africa per se, but people aren't going to be really going to this area where the outbreak is happening anyway.
0: Any prediction on how this is all going to unfold over the coming months?
1: I think we're going to see more cases in the days to come. You know, there are about three times more cases, today that have been suspected than there were when this was announced just a week ago or so. That's to be expected, and that's good. That means that people are there, people are noticing, people are finding cases. So we probably will see a growth there. I certainly hope that vaccine trials could begin as soon as possible. We will really need a vaccine to help stop this. And I also hope, again, we see an international solidarity around this. We need the funding to help. We need experienced people who can probably go and help. So let's show the solidarity required, I think, to ensure that we stop this outbreak in Congo and help the people right now who need the help the most.
0: Appreciate you joining us today. Thanks so much.
1: Thanks for your interest.
0: That is Christine McNabb, Secretariat Co-Lead for the Independent Panel for Pandemic Preparedness and Response, reached her in Toronto. Martha is here now from our newsroom.
2: Thank you, Marcus. It's been 4 years since a company purchased private land in the region with a plan to create off-grid communities. Nearby residents spoke out, saying they were concerned about the environment and local services, and now the debate about how these developments move forward could be determined in court. That story and others coming up in the regional news.
0: Fog advisory in effect for Wawa, Sault Ste. Marie, St. Joseph Island, the North Shore, and Manitoulin Island. I'll have weather details for you after World Report, which is next at 7 o'clock.
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5: SSRI antidepressants have been around for 50 years, but their effectiveness and how often they're prescribed have come under fire. What do we know about their efficacy, and how should we be looking at other options for depression? It's coming up on The Current.
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6: This is World Report. Good morning, I'm Martina Fitzgerald. Alberta Premier Danielle Smith will be hosting her Western counterparts today and tomorrow in Kananaskis. And this time, the annual conference is being watched even more closely than usual. This is supposed to be a chance for Western leaders to agree to common priorities before all of the country's premiers gather later this summer. But lately, there's been a lot of disagreement among this group. Let's go to Janice McGregor in our Parliamentary Bureau. Janice, Danielle Smith is chairing these talks. What has she been saying?
7: Well, Far from avoiding the awkwardness of the national unity crisis she may have just kicked off by indulging the demands of the minority of separatists in her province for a referendum on Alberta's future, on Friday, Danielle Smith seemed to lean into it. In the wake of a court decision that found separatist organizers had breached the duty to consult with Indigenous peoples, Alberta's premier suggested a solution to this legal hurdle might be reopening the 1982 Constitution Act to revisit its section on Indigenous rights.
8: My reading of it is that it was never intended to continue being open-ended and redefined by the court to create new and increasing rights over and over again. And if there's an appetite among the other premiers to talk about defining that even further through some kind of constitutional amendment, then, you know, I'm open to having that conversation.
7: Other premiers grappling with reconciliation and treaty rights in their jurisdictions haven't suggested the path forward is to remove or diminish these rights. So it's unclear that any premier except her wants to have this conversation, even in British Columbia. On the day Smith announced her referendum question, Premier David Eby positioned himself in front of a giant Canadian flag to once again condemn what he's called the bad behavior of Alberta's premier.
9: I fundamentally disagree with her approach to Canadian unity. And that is just something that we're going to have to agree to disagree on and move past.
10: Setting aside this referendum for a moment, Janice, what else might come up at this meeting?
7: Well, in past years, Western premiers have used these talks to push for a common front on issues like the need for the federal government to invest in trade infrastructure. But at the moment, premiers appear to be competing with each other for federal attention to secure major project designations and bespoke deals for their priority industries. So we'll see whether putting them in a room together can recreate more of a Team Canada vibe.
10: Thank you, Janice.
7: You're welcome.
10: That is Janice McGregor in Ottawa. Today, an independent international tribunal begins its investigation into residential schools in Canada. The Permanent People's Tribunal has been independently investigating human rights abuses around the world since 1979. This week, it will determine whether Canada committed crimes against humanity, including genocide. CBC Indigenous reporter Joy Spearchief Morris has more.
11: As Indigenous people, we are so tired. And tired because it's a tsunami of grief that are hitting us every day.
12: Nakaset has been waiting for this day for over 2 years. As executive director of the Native Women's Shelter of Montreal, she requested the Permanent People's Tribunal come to Canada. It's an independent international court of opinion that investigates human rights abuses across the globe. Nakaset said she hopes the tribunal will not only evaluate the level of crimes committed, but also educate Canadians about residential schools, where for over 150 years, Indigenous children experienced physical, cultural, and sexual abuse.
11: You know, we have to like push the needle. So it might be large, it might be a little bit, but it's something.
12: In 2021, Tecumloops Tehachiquemec announced over 200 suspected unmarked graves on the grounds of the former Kamloops Residential School. The National Center for Truth and Reconciliation estimates over 4,000 Indigenous children across Canada died while attending residential school. This week, a panel of 7 judges will hear from survivors. There will also be testimony from experts on residential schools and unmarked graves. Krista Bigcanoe is the lead prosecutor for the tribunal.
13: And not just in my mind, but in my legal opinion, there is more than enough evidence to demonstrate and meet the legal tests for everything that's being alleged.
12: The tribunal will give an interim ruling on Friday. A full decision is not expected until September. Joy Spearchief Morris, CBC News, Ottawa.
10: U.S. Secretary of State Marco Rubio says a deal to end the war in Iran could come today. Rubio is in India as negotiations continue between Washington and Tehran.
14: We have what I think is a pretty solid thing on the table in terms of their ability to open up the straits, get the straits open, enter into a very real, significant, time-limited negotiation on the nuclear matters. And hopefully we can pull it off. It has a lot of support in the Gulf. It has a lot of support globally. Every country that we've walked through it understands it's very, not just very reasonable, but it's the right thing for the world to get done.
10: Over the weekend, U.S. President Donald Trump told negotiators not to rush into a deal. This morning, Iran's foreign ministry says the two sides have reached conclusions on many topics, but that does not mean they're close to signing an agreement. The United Kingdom is accusing Russia of jamming the signal on one of its planes. British Defense Secretary John Healey was on his way back from Estonia when the GPS stopped functioning. Anna Cunningham has details from London.
15: The GPS tracking system on the British military RAF jet was disabled. The internet was also inaccessible, leaving the three-hour flight in the dark. British military pilots were forced to use a different navigation system. On board, the British Defence Secretary John Healey, political and military advisers, photographers and a journalist from the Times of London. This incident last Thursday happened days after two Russian jets intercepted an RAF spy plane above the Black Sea. The British Ministry of Defence said the Russian planes had repeatedly and dangerously flown so close it triggered the jets' emergency systems. Baltic countries have frequently accused Russia of aviation signal jamming. Last September, a plane carrying the European Commission President Ursula von der Leyen was forced to use paper maps after its systems were jammed. Landing in Belgium, authorities there laid the blame at Russia. This latest incident has been described as reckless Russian interference by a British military source, but it's unclear if the British Defence Secretary was deliberately targeted. Anna Cunningham, CBC News, London.
10: About 50,000 people in Orange County, California, are still out of their homes, bracing for a possible explosion. A tank full of toxic chemicals at an aerospace center has been heating up for days, and the pressure has been building. But Interim Fire Chief T.J. McGovern says there is one positive sign.
16: We noticed a potential crack towards the top. And what that showed us was that it could not be as high pressure as we thought because of the crack. It was a very high-risk, low-frequency operation, but we got positive info.
10: Shelters and hotels in Orange County are packed with people who've been evacuated from their homes. The potential blast radius is more than 23 square kilometers. Pope Leo's first major teaching document is out, and it's all about artificial intelligence. The encyclical urges governments to slow down in the rush to develop AI.

0: framed, AI as the new industrial revolution. At the Vatican launch was Christopher Ola, a co-founder of Anthropic, one of the major AI companies. His presence signaled the church wants this message heard by the people who are actually building the technology. Leo's concerns run from war to the workplace, with the Pope warning workers could be forced to adapt to machines rather than machines being designed around people. A key concern, says founder of Catholic Magisterium AI, Canadian Matthew Harvey Saunders.
1: There'll be a lot of people who've defined their existence pursuing skills, and to have their basically their life's work all of a sudden gone because an AI and robot can do that job. I think we all can appreciate how crushing that's going to be for people.
0: The Pope warns, too, that deadly decisions must not be handed over to AI systems, sharply rejecting the idea that technology can make war more acceptable. Megan Williams, CBC News, Toronto.
2: That is the latest national and international news from World Report. I'm Martina Fitzgerald. This is CBC News.
3: Good morning. I'm Marcus Schwabe. This is Morning North. Coming up in this half hour, an update on the off-grid communities being established in the Temiskaming area. We meet some of the people now calling these new villages home. The CBC's Eric White will have that story in a matter of minutes. In the next half-hour discussion, should people with mental illness be eligible for medical assistance in dying? That's the question facing a federal committee. We're going to hear from a psychiatrist who's in Sudbury who emphatically says no. First, Martha Dillman. She's here from our Sudbury newsroom with a look ahead to our 7:30 news. Good morning, Martha.
4: Good morning, Marcus. Well, more people are signing up to be part of the Canadian Armed Forces. Recruitment offices in the Northeast are reporting record numbers. And a major powwow was held in Southern Ontario this weekend. Hundreds of dancers from across North America traveled to take part. All that and more coming up. I'll be back at 7:30.
3: Fog advisories in effect for anyone traveling from Sault Ste. Marie up to Wawa or Sault Ste. Marie across to St. Joseph Island, Thessalon, Blind River, Manitoulin Island also under this fog advisory. Near zero visibility in fog patches this morning. Could even linger into the afternoon. But we are expecting a mix of cloud and sunshine for most of the Northeast today, with a chance of a shower. And we had a little bit of light rain overnight here in Sudbury. North Bay had a sprinkle of rain as well. Temperatures today will range from 20 to 25 degrees, except for Manitoulin. High today of 18 degrees on the island. More showers are expected overnight tonight, with lows from 14 down to 8 degrees. And then tomorrow, much like today, a mix of cloud and sun. Chance of a shower. Temperatures in the low to mid-20s, except for the far north tomorrow. The James Bay coast will be quite a bit cooler. Highest in the far north tomorrow, only around 12 degrees. At this hour, there is fog in Wawa. The temperature is 7 degrees. Chapleau, cloudy, 9. Bit of drizzle and fog in the Sioux, 10 degrees in Sault Ste. Marie. It's also 10 on Manitoulin Island. Timmins, Kapuskasing, and Attawapiskat, all at 10 degrees. In North Bay, it's cloudy, 8. Earlton and Kirkland Lake are both 11 degrees. Hearst is 9 and Moosonee with cloud 11. If you're heading south, Toronto is partly cloudy, pretty mild, 14 degrees right now. Here in Sudbury, mostly cloudy skies. The temperature is 9 and the forecast high for Sudbury today is 24. Tomorrow's high, 25. That brings our time to 13 past 7.

In the last few years, new communities have been added to the map of northeastern Ontario with names like Longview and Swan Lake. These are off-grid villages, at one point called medieval villages, carved out of the wilderness in the Temiskaming area. It became a political issue, debated at town council meetings and at Queen's Park, with concerns about what hundreds of people living in the bush could mean for the environment and local services. Things have quieted down since, but the debate could soon be

0: heading to a courtroom. The CBC's Eric White's been covering this since day one and joins me in studio with an update. Good morning, Eric.
1: Good morning, Marcus.
0: So remind us how these villages got started in the first place.
1: So back in 2017, a company called Boreal Forest Medieval Villages purchased some large pieces of private land in unincorporated townships, so not in a city or town, in the Temiskaming District. In some cases, not far from highways, but mostly undeveloped bushland. And they started selling half-acre lots at first for just $2,500, promising that people could build in these villages and avoid a lot of the government regulations that would drive up costs. But these are not building lots in a traditional sense. You are really just buying the right to a piece of the land, which is owned collectively by the group. Once they signed up enough investors, the initial promoters handed off control of these villages to the residents. And so one of those villages calls itself Longview. It's built on a 185-acre parcel on the shores of Long Lake, not far from the town of Charlton, which is about a 10-minute drive off Highway 11 from Englehart. 72-year-old Jill Jones moved to a trailer there 4 years ago after retiring from the Ministry of Natural Resources and selling her home in Peterborough. She says there are about 90 members in Longview, but she is only one of the few to live there full-time.
2: The life is good. It's pretty cozy where I am. You know, the trailer comes with a furnace, and I have a generator that keeps things going. I go and get my own water, so that's not a difficulty. So how I live is in my own hands. It's very much a way of life. You know, I control my own destiny. We have really good neighbors who are helping us. We have 38 Amish families who live around us who already live off-grid. When you drive around, we're not much different than other people in the community. You could not say, you could, probably couldn't tell the difference between an organized and an unorganized community.
1: But Jones is concerned about the direction Longview is going in. She is one of several members who have hired a lawyer and late last year filed a court application against the board that runs their village. That application is asking the court to compel the board to produce financial statements, meeting minutes, bylaws, and other things required under the Not-for-Profit Corporation Act. The application also alleges that, quote, oppressive disciplinary action has been taken against members, questions the board's legal ability to do so, and calls for a general membership meeting. The Longview Board, which is legally known as the Boreal Forest Off-Grid Association, has not filed any documents with the court in response and could not be reached for comment. Jones says these problems did start with the original promoters of the medieval villages, who also did not respond to my requests for comment.
2: First of all, we can say that Boreal Forest Medieval Villages did not do their due diligence in terms of things we need to do to set up our community. So now we have to go in and fix it. We think there are major problems and we think we need some major help to get them fixed because we want this community to go forward.
0: So it sounds like some people are committed to these villages, but is that true of all the investors?
1: No, there are definitely people who have walked away after first buying in. Eric Tuck of Hamilton is one of them. He heard the medieval villages pitch back in 2021 and purchased 2 half-acre lots in Longview for a total of $5,000.
3: I talked it over with my wife. I said, look, for $5,000, hell, we were talking about getting a cemetery plot. That's $6,000 for a 6-foot plot. You know, worst case scenario, we'd just go up there and spread our ashes, right? But if it turns out to be successful, we could actually maybe put a little cabin on there or put a trailer and have a place for the grandkids to actually go and enjoy nature. Yeah, I went there a couple of times. It's beautiful, absolutely beautiful, pristine.
1: Tuck said he has heard of people who were flipping their village's shares for as much as $20,000. But as it became clear how complicated this was going to be, he says he decided this was not going to be part of his long-term plans.
3: For me, it was just a source of stress and frustration. Every time you had a meeting, you tried to talk about how are we going to proceed. It was never going anywhere. It was just people being angry that they got ripped off.
1: Tuck says even though he still has a financial stake in Longview, he'd be happy if the property just remained wilderness and undeveloped.
0: Eric, is it a similar story at some of the other villages?
1: It is. So there's another village called Swan Lake, which isn't far from Kirkland Lake. There are a few cabins and trailers there and some people trying to live there year-round. They provided a statement to me saying they are working on restructuring their community model, working with consultants to develop an environmental plan for gray water and sewage and other things, and working with the Provincial Ministry of Municipal Affairs as well as the Minister of the Environment to move forward with their plans to expand their off-grid community.
0: The province did get involved with this at some point, didn't it?
1: That's right. The Ministry of Municipal Affairs issued a directive in 2022 asking for information on environmental planning, the number of structures on these properties, as well as information on the legal relationship between investors and the boards. They conducted some site visits as well. And sounds like there has been some back and forth in recent months, but the ministry did not reply to my request for comments. I did speak with Temiskaming Cochrane NDP MPP John Vantoff, whose riding includes these new villages, and he says he pushed the government to take that action back in 2022.
4: And since then, we really haven't heard much from the property owners or much from neighbors who were rightfully upset about what was going on. I am wondering if this, and this is just anecdotal, but living in the wilds of Northern Ontario isn't as romantic as some people might think it is. Yes, in some cases, they have turned into basically what many Northerners have, is a camp on private lands. It's obvious that we weren't really ready for the medieval village concept. I'm not sure that that's a concept that should be entertained the way they put it forward. But there needs to be some kind of planning process for if you want to bring people, you need to have a place for people to live affordably and safely.
0: I remember that local residents were upset about this a few years ago. Are there people still in the Temiskaming area concerned about these off-grid villages?
1: There are. So one of these villages is planned for the shores of Lake Conogamy, which is not far from Kirkland Lake, just off Highway 11. And people who already live on the lake formed a group called the Conogamy Watershed Ecological Alliance to oppose those plans. They put up signs along the roadways opposing these villages. Peter Van Shee is the group's president.
5: From what you can see from the road is that about three or four sites where they have cleared a bunch of trees, and that was late last year, so nothing much has happened over the winter, obviously, with all the snow and the cold weather. So we'll wait and see what's going to happen, if they're going to put any structures up or what they're going to do, or whether it's just mobile homes that are coming. And I talked to one of them briefly, and they seem normal people, and we've always said that we welcome, sustainable investment. I mean, if you go by the law and by the rules that we've all gone by, then sure, go ahead, come on in. But no more than one structure per lot, because that's the rule. And they've been told that.
1: And while they've been waiting, Van Shee says they've evolved kind of from a protest group and are now testing the water in Lake Conogamy to see what effect they themselves are having on the local environment.
5: Like anything else, so good things come out of bad things. And besides being critical of the Boreal Forest Group, we also look within ourselves and say, there's some of us that can do better on the lake too. And how do we prove that? And we have to come up with some arguments. And, we all like to fish. We all like to swim. We like to enjoy the lake. But what is our water like?
0: Interesting. Well, Eric, I really appreciate the update on this and for following this story.
1: Thank you.
0: That's Eric White, producer of Morning North. And you can read more about this story on our website right now, cbc.ca/Sudbury. And if you have a story to share or a comment to make about this or anything else you hear on Morning North, we'd like to hear from you. You can text me right now, 249-377-4153. That's 249-377-4153. You can also give us a call on our TalkBack line and leave a message. The number for TalkBack is 1-800-461-1138. I've got a couple of TalkBack calls to share for you right now. First one's about gas prices.
6: This is Kathy Orlando. I'm calling regarding the gas prices and the affordability crisis that we're in. I'd like to share a story and then suggest a possible solution. Yesterday, I was at the gas station filling up my car. I have a hybrid EV, so I do have to purchase gas every now and then. And a young man with a relatively big car was yelling angrily at someone else about the prices of gas and was blaming it on the government. And I think that was pointing the fingers in the wrong direction. The affordability crisis that we are in and that we were in 2022 has been caused mainly by fossil fuel companies jacking up the prices of gasoline and also the climate crisis. The data is very clear. So you may know of this thing called the manosphere, and there's a lot of disinformation on social media. So I think as the climate crisis worsens and as this war worsens and as the disinformation campaigns worsen, we have to be able to carefully talk with our family members and our neighbors about what are the root causes of this affordability issues that we're in. If we just follow the facts and use truth and careful listening and communications, we can move forward through this. We're all being tested right now, and I hope you all pass the test.
0: Thanks for that call. And we received another call regarding transportation, but this one had to do with train travel in the north.
7: I'm Scott Hellman, calling from Elliott Lake, Ontario, in regards to trains in the north. We need a train system connecting Sault Ste. Marie, Sudbury, and North Bay. We need a commuter train service, kind of like the GO train service in Toronto, Ontario. We're being left out in Northern Ontario. We have no way of getting to these locations just by cars alone. We need a train service connecting these places, areas where passengers can be let off in Blind River, Spanish, Espanola, Sturgeon Falls. So we need a train service along the North Shore.
0: Well, there is another train service that is set to be established. The Northlander is returning from Toronto all the way up to the Timmins area at some point this year, a story that we've been following. But if there's everything, anytime there's something you want to comment on that you hear on the radio or just something that's on your mind, by all means, call our talkback line, 1-800-461-1138. Little music to take us to the news from Quebec singer-songwriter Bobby Bazzini, who will be in Sudbury on Sunday playing the Knox Hall. Here he is with a tune called Green Morning.

0: That is Green Morning by Bobby Bazzini. And he is going to be playing the Knox Hall in downtown Sudbury this Sunday. 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
1: This is CBC News. From our studio in Sudbury, good morning. I'm Martha Dillman. 4 years after people started moving in, the public uproar over off-grid communities in the Temiskaming district seems to have quieted down. A company called Boreal Forest Medieval Villages purchased private bushland and promoted it as a cheap housing option. Neighboring cities and towns spoke out, concerned about what hundreds of people living in the wilderness would mean for the environment and local services. Temiskaming-Cochrane MPP John Vantoff raised the issue at Queen's Park, prompting the province to send inspectors to some of the villages.
2: Since then, we really haven't heard much from the property owners or much from neighbors who were rightfully upset about what was going on.
1: Vantoff says there are only a handful of people living full-time in these villages, plus a few trailers and seasonal camps. The Ministry of Municipal Affairs and Housing did not respond to CBC's requests for comment. Recruitment for the Canadian Armed Forces is at a 30-year high across the country, and recruitment offices in the Northeast are reporting big numbers, too. At the 49th Field Artillery Regiment in Sault Ste. Marie, 35 people were recruited to the reserves last year. That nearly broke the Armory's previous record set in 2019. Sergeant Adam Marcille is the head recruiter in the Sioux. He says the return of the Armory's high school co-op program, along with various infrastructure investments, have boosted interest.
3: People are starting to see a positive light shed on the military that they haven't got a chance to see before in past years. And I think they're starting to take it upon themselves to see the opportunity that's right in front of them.
1: The recruitment office in Sudbury, meanwhile, says applications nearly doubled from the year prior. Staff reported 103 new enrollments, marking the second straight year the center welcomed over 100 new people into the CAF. The Sudbury Food Bank has a new way for people to donate if they're able. There's now an Amazon wish list that's been created, where the food bank can list items that are needed most. Natalie Labby is the executive director of the food bank. She says although cash is ideal, the wish list is another way to help out.
4: And we can buy big amounts and warehouses of pallets of food and items that if you went to the grocery store and purchased that item, we'd be able to buy probably two or three of those items for the same cost. So we definitely really rely on the cash donations. But there are some people that really feel a personal connection to actually providing us with food.
1: Labby says the need for the food bank is continuing to increase. She says in the first 3 months of the year, it registered 576 new clients. A youth-led Indigenous charity hosted its first-ever cultural festival and competition powwow this weekend, bringing together hundreds of dancers from across North America to celebrate community and tradition. Dale Minuktuk has the story.
5: 400 dancers and 9 drum groups gathered at Woodbine Park for a powwow, an Indigenous festival. Briar Perrier is the Toronto director of an Agby Indigenous youth agency who organized the event.
6: It's one of a kind in the city of Toronto.
5: Enagby offers a variety of services to those aged 12 to 29 years old.
6: We like to center the clients, and they're the ones that lead their path. We provide wraparound services and supports from housing, employment, life skills programming. We have recreational programs.
5: Perrier says it's important that young people see what young people can do. A 9-member youth council led the way in creating the festival meant to empower the next generation. Draped in a regalia of the Ojibwe tribe, 16-year-old dancer Dazer Bitawanaquat traveled 8 hours to compete.
7: It's my medicine, like I said, I enjoy it. It's what I look forward to every week. It's where I find my true self. It's just everything.
5: Enagby hopes to grow the powwow over the coming years and raise enough funds to build a new safe space in the city for Indigenous youth. Dale Minuktuk, CBC News, Toronto.
1: And that's your CBC News to this hour. I'm Martha Dillman. For the latest information, visit our website at cbc.ca/Sudbury or download the CBC News app. We're going to go to Marcus, who has stepped outside with a look at today's forecast.
0: And I think it's almost gardening weather, Martha.
1: It's starting to feel more and more like it. I'm not as concerned with the plants being out overnight right now.
0: No, we got some plants. What I'm a little concerned about is the groundhog or the rabbits that are eating the plants already. I had some nice little strawberries coming up in the garden, and they've been chewed down to the ground.
1: Oh, dear.
0: And Karen said she did spot a groundhog the other day, and we have tons of rabbits in our neighborhood. So
1: well, yeah, lots in my area as well. So
0: going to have to put up the little fence around the garden again.
1: I was about to say, you might want to protect that, or you're going to keep feeding the wildlife in your neighborhood, I guess.
0: Well, I'm a little disappointed because we just put in those strawberry plants last year. You know, there's only half a dozen of them or so.
1: Yeah.
0: And I was expecting a nice few strawberries this spring, but I guess I might have to do the you pick it thing instead of picking from my backyard.
1: Well, I hope the groundhog enjoyed them.
0: It's not even the strawberries. It's just the plants they're eating. Like, they're just like maybe 3 centimeters up off the ground and they're just chewing.
1: Gone.
0: Little leaves gone. Exactly. Yeah. But they might come back. So fingers crossed.
1: They can be pretty hardy. Just get the groundhog out of there.
0: I just have to go to the trouble of putting the fence around to stop them from getting in there. Anyway, actually cut the grass on the weekend too. So yeah, it's starting to feel like spring and summer, definitely around the Northeast. And temperatures for most of the North will be in the 20s today, from 20 to 25 degrees. Tomorrow from 21 to 25 degrees. There are a couple exceptions today. Manitoulin, 18, your high. Tomorrow, it's the James Bay coast that'll be a lot colder, highs of only 12 degrees. Both today and tomorrow will be cloudy with some sunny breaks and the chance of a shower at some point, especially overnight tonight. Looks like we can expect a few showers pushing through the Northeast. The one thing I should add is there is a fog advisory in effect today for Wawa, Sault Ste. Marie, St. Joseph Island, Thessalon, Blind River, and Manitoulin. It's just for the morning hours, mostly some thick fog patches, and the webcam from the Sioux is definitely showing some thick fog first thing this morning. Temperatures right now, Wawa with fog sitting at 7 degrees, Chapleau cloudy 9, Sault Ste. Marie, Gore Bay, Timmins, Kapuskasing, all at 10 degrees. Timmins, some light rain right now, while Kapuskasing is sunny. In North Bay, it's cloudy, 8 degrees. Earlton and Kirkland Lake and Moosonee at 11. In Hearst, it's 9. And up in Attawapiskat, cloudy skies at 10 degrees. Down in Toronto, it's partly cloudy, 14 this morning. Here in Sudbury, mostly cloudy. There's a little bit of blue up there. 9 degrees right now. Forecast high for Sudbury, 24 degrees. Coming up this half hour, a discussion about Alberta separatism. We're also going to talk about MAID, Medical Assistance in Dying, and how a federal committee is looking at whether it should be extended anytime soon to people who have mental illness exclusively. So that story coming up in just a few minutes. The time now, 21 before 8.
8: Good morning. Here's a quick look at sports. I'm Scott Reger. We'll start with the Stanley Cup playoffs, where Vegas came back from a 3-0 first period deficit last night to beat Colorado. The Golden Knights now with a surprising 3-0 games lead in that Western Final. Meanwhile, in the Eastern Final, the Montreal Canadiens are home tonight against Carolina. That series is tied up at one game apiece. Puck drop is at 8 o'clock Eastern, 5 Pacific time on CBC. Meanwhile, across the pond at the World Men's Hockey Championship in Switzerland, Canada, with a 5-1 victory over Slovakia yesterday, Captain Macklin Celebrini led the way with a goal and an assist. He leads all tournament scorers. At the Memorial Cup in Kelowna, Liam Lefebvre scored twice, including the winner in overtime, as Quebec champs Chicoutimi took a 3-2 win over the host Rockets. It was the second loss of the tournament for Kelowna. Meanwhile, tonight, the Everett Silvertips will play against the Kitchener Rangers. In basketball, San Antonio tied up the Western Conference Final at 2 games apiece yesterday by beating Oklahoma City. Victor Wembanyama led things for the Spurs with 33 points. And in the Eastern Conference Final, the Knicks can sweep Cleveland should they win tonight. And in baseball, the Blue Jays missed a chance at sweeping Pittsburgh. They fell 4-1 to the Pirates and begin a series tonight at home against Miami. That's sports. I'm Scott Reger.

0: World Report is 20 minutes away from now here on CBC Radio 1. Just before the news at 7, we are talking about Alberta separatism. For the third time this half century, unity in this country is being put to the test through a referendum, this time in Alberta. We're going to talk to a political expert to recap the reactions across the country so far. That's coming up just before 8 o'clock. Now, it's not often that a government committee makes life and death decisions, but there is one federal committee that's doing just that. Next year, Canada's medical assistance in dying laws are scheduled to expand to include people whose only underlying condition is a mental illness. Now, a special parliamentary committee has held hearings, invited comment, and is now pulling together a report for the House of Commons on whether the healthcare system is ready for the expansion of MAID. Dr. Ayuda Koka of Sudbury is one of three psychiatrists connected to NOSM University who wrote a letter sharing their opinion on the matter. They all think MAID should not be available for people who suffer exclusively from a mental illness. I spoke to Dr. Koka earlier about his reasons why.
1: I think it's very important to know that it's hard to say who is irrecoverable and they have no chance to get better. This is in medical illnesses, for example, cancer or something else, terminally ill, we know that's going to be happening. But whereas here, I mean, I have patients I see for 30 plus years, some of them. Still, I see them, I give them hope. They still do okay, function reasonably well in the community. At least they're staying out of the hospital most of the times, and they do well. So it's very difficult to say, is it suicidal behavior that they want to end their life? But of course, things can change. So that's why not only me, all the chairs of psychiatry from across the country, 17 schools in the past, we did submit to the government saying that MAID for solely for mental illness is not supported by all of us, you know.
0: I want to play a clip for you from a woman in Toronto, Jane Hunter, who died waiting for MAID to be legal for people like her. She had complex PTSD, but she took her own life without legal support. And before she died, this is what she said.
2: You can no more understand my life with a harrowing mental illness any more than I can understand your life with your demons. I have talked to my psychiatrist about my wish to die with dignity. I can certainly express myself, have full cognition, and make my own healthcare decisions. I will know the restrictions and apply, follow the protocol, and have meaningful conversations with the assessors. It's important to me because I can't tolerate life. I cannot tolerate life. I have no wish to live with the memories that just come tumbling out, you know, when the memory comes floating down. It was too much at the time, and it's still too much now. It's just too much to keep thinking these horrible memories.
0: Dr. Koka, why shouldn't someone like Jane have access to MAID?
1: I understand what she meant. I'm sorry that what happened to her. You know, you continue to give them the hope and continue to give them the service that they need. Sometimes there are not enough services that we need, Marcus. Of course, northern rural places as well as northern communities. There are some barriers for people to get into service. So we have to try and provide necessary services for them so that they can get help. We cannot differentiate somebody saying that, okay, this person is done. We cannot do anything more for them. So I can never say that, and I have never come across in my practice all this year. So that's why not only me, many people, many psychiatrists and professionals are against this MAID for only solely for psychiatric disorders.
0: People who are asking for it say what you're saying is discriminatory. It suggests that physical suffering is worse than psychological suffering, and that under the Canadian Charter of Rights and Freedoms, everyone is equal under the law, including the basis of mental or physical ability. So their argument is for mental illness, you should have access to MAID.
1: I agree with them what they're expressing. At the same time, if things were to change in their lifestyle situation, other services are available, that may be different. I mean, I have come across people who want to say, enough is enough, Dr. Koka, I just want to end my life. But of course, I take that their, you know, consider their request, their consideration, but I admit them to a hospital, provide them service and support. And then they're probably at that time, they may be feeling hopeless and there's no end for me, no hope for me. And then they want to end their life. But at the same time, things change. They are much better. Whereas the cancer and other terminally ill patients with physical illness, there's no hope for them to get better. Whereas here, we always have the hope and something can be done.
0: But by excluding mental illness from MAID, you're not going to stop some people from taking their own lives, just in a less dignified way. Why not give people that option?
1: Well, suicide is difficult to differentiate between suicide and irremediable, act they want to be. Suicides happen in spite of all the treatments we do, but people do end up killing themselves, which is sad for us as caregivers. But we can only have to try and do the best, have the services available for them, access in time, of the services. That's what we have to try and provide with these people, what they need.
0: Have you ever come across someone for whom treatment for mental illness just doesn't help and they suffer unbearably?
1: I mean, it depends upon what it is. I mean, I haven't come across somebody who's saying that I'm done, please give me the MAID. I haven't come across in my practice. Of course, I have busy practice. I've been here for about 40 years now. I can never say that that's the end. They can't get any more help. I keep giving them hope and try and need different medications, different strategies, support systems. It's so many multi-factors involved, Marcus, in this. Social factors, psychological factors, that give them the chance to continue living and provide them the support all that they need.
0: You've written a letter with other psychiatrists in Northern Ontario. What do you hope that letter does?
1: Well, I think we have written also in the past also. These are the current professor of psychiatry at NOSM. And myself, the inaugural chair of psychiatry for 10 years at the NOSM. All three of us, two former chairs and current chair of psychiatry at NOSM University, we've written to the Prime Minister to see what happens, if they can take into consideration from all the presentations, all the people that are saying, look, this is not the way, we're not ready to, no more help, can help these people, and they should be looking for the taking their life,
0: If it is legalized, though, in the end, what would you do if a patient came to you and said, I want MAID?
1: Well, if it's legalized, there'll be a process, I guess. And then I can have authority, I can decide myself, look, I don't have the expertise to say, yes, he can go through MAID, but somebody else maybe in my department or somewhere else, they can say yes, So we'll have to look towards them if it does come through.
0: And we'll have to wait and see what does happen out of this. I do appreciate you sharing your thoughts on this today, though. Thanks so much.
1: Yeah. Thank you very much. You're amazing. Thank you. Bye-bye. Take care.
0: That is Dr. Rayuta Koka, former chair of psychiatry at NOSM University and medical director of mental health and addictions program at Health Sciences North in Sudbury. The federal government's Special Joint Committee on Medical Assistance in Dying is currently preparing a report on when MAID should be made available for people whose sole underlying condition is a mental illness. The expansion is slated for next year, but the report could recommend that expansion be delayed. Do you have an opinion about this? Maybe a personal experience? All perspectives are welcome. You can text us at 249-377-4153 or call our talkback line toll-free at 1-800-461-1138.

0: We are 9 minutes away from the news at 8 here on CBC Radio 1, and it's been a weekend of tumultuous news in this country. Alberta Premier Danielle Smith's decision to launch a referendum on a referendum for Alberta to separate from Canada. Now, for people who lived through two Quebec referendums, this is a bit of deja vu. Melanie Thomas is a political science professor at the University of Calgary and joins us now. Good morning.
1: Good morning. Thanks for having me.
0: What's the reaction been like to Premier Smith's decision to launch this referendum?
1: On Friday when I was chatting with colleagues, it was no one wants this. the reaction has been a little bit more nuanced since then, but in general, I would say typically the responses have been not what you would expect to see if there was a groundswell of popular support for something like separation. I would point out that in Quebec, in both 1980 and 1995, and I would also encourage folks to look at Scotland, I think coming this week, you had political parties that were running exclusively on this platform for government. And so it was a very clear trajectory. Folk know what they were getting into. And I think the Scottish case is relevant because their process starts with a vote in the legislature where every single elected representative is recorded with their position. One of the things that I found an odd choice from the premier when she made her announcement is that she says things like 700,000 Albertans voted signed a petition that said that they wanted a referendum on this. And that's actually not true. So the first petition is the Forever Canada petition. And that was the one that was the first, only one that's run under the old rules in terms of a citizen initiative petition. And so the provincial government has in fact changed the rules repeatedly to make it easier for the folks who want separation to do the same process. But the folks who did it first about staying in Canada, all they really wanted was that vote in the legislature where they could, and they say the legislature could deal with this. You could just say, does the legislature want it? No. Cool. Then we'll go and we'll move on. And so I think it's worth what lots of the reactions are. So why not do it that way? Why engage in this extended process of a referendum on a referendum with a confusing question? Folks can understand it, but it's still quite a bit less clear than what it could have been. And I think there are multiple reasons for that. But I keep coming back to it. It's not because most Albertans want this. Super majorities of Albertans consistently report in diverse forms of public opinion polling that this is not something that they're interested in.
0: So does the Premier of Alberta have some sort of master plan? If there is no groundswell, why she wants to go ahead with this?
1: So there's a couple of explanations that float around, all of them cynical. I like to prime my students when I'm about to give a particularly cynical take on something. Part of it has to do with party leadership. And so the United Conservative Party conservative parties in Alberta are not new. The United Conservative Party is certainly newer. And Ms. Smith's leadership has a base within that party that previously, as recently as 2018, weren't actually really activated in voting. And so part of the change is because we have like people who used to vote now coming back online, and they're very much, they were activated by the pandemic and the like. And there's an element of them that are the ones that are really pushing the separatist narrative. And so the other thing to keep in mind is that since over the past 20 years, for provincial conservative leaders, they will be selected as leader, they'll have a single election, something will happen and their party will dump them. The only time this didn't happen was with Mr. Prentice in 2015 when the Alberta NDP won the election. And so a big part of this, and a big part of a lot of what the current provincial government in Alberta does, is about making the part of the party base that would aggressively drop the leader happy. The most cynical take I have is that there are other issues where public opinion data shows very clearly that the dissatisfaction with, say, the handling of things like healthcare is very, very low in Alberta. It's where like rural ERs are not staffed. There's been more than one instance of somebody coming in seriously ill and dying in a waiting room because there wasn't enough staff to get care in time. And lots of people attribute these issues to, I mean, to whoever happens to be in government in Alberta at the time. Not, I mean, this particular government, yes, but it is kind of always thus. And so, like I say, it's cynical. Kicking the can on separatism and getting everybody to spend their summer organizing in like pro-Canada or not kinds of spaces leaves them a lot less time to agitate about other issues that the government would not win on. But if those were predominant,
0: maybe her strategy is, you know, there, I know there isn't this groundswell. Let me just get these people, appease them for a few minutes. The vote won't go ahead and Canada will stay together.
1: I mean, James Cameron did that with Brexit and that, look at how well that went. Right. I mean, and I take the point where like maybe if you've got people who are like saber rattling and they really want something inside a party, like a party leader's job is to help manage divisions and disagreements inside the party. And there's a whole literature in Canadian political science about how political parties in Canada have typically been really useful venues for this. But I would contend, though, that there is a big difference between making space for otherwise pretty fringy ideas in a political party and like using the levers of the state to give them what they want. Like, I mean it when I say the legislation on citizen initiated referenda, like the Smith government, I can't recall if the Smith government brought it in, but they certainly wanted folks to use them. They've changed the rules. Every time there's been a rule change, it's been to make it so the separatists could actually get the job done. And so part of it is just kind of like, okay, like if there's been other referenda where they don't get rule change or other citizens coming forward with questions where they haven't gotten the thresholds and they haven't gotten the rules changed, right? There's the other thing about the, like, if you're going to push that idea hard where like maybe let's just placate a group that is angry to mollycoddle them, how far does that go in terms of violating the Canadian Constitution before it becomes a problem? And this is one of these things where we haven't, I'm sure we'll hear about this down the line, but my read of the jurisprudence around the judges striking down other parts of this process because it doesn't do anything with respect to meaningful consultation with Indigenous folks like it's required to, that's not going away with this particular question. And that's coming straight from Grand Chiefs of both Treaty 8 and Treaty 6. I haven't heard from Treaty 7, but I would be stunned if they take a different position, right? And so, like, sure, if you need to mollycoddle some people who are maybe not super reasonable, like, yes, this is part of the job, but boy, we should have some boundaries on that, don't you think?
0: Well, there'll be lots of time to discuss it over the summer. Melanie, appreciate you joining us this morning. Thanks for your time.
1: Thanks for having me.
0: Melanie Thomas, political scientist at the University of Calgary, reached her in Calgary. If you want to weigh in on the idea of Alberta separatism, you're welcome to give us a call on our talkback line, 1-800-461-1138. Stay tuned now for World Report. It is next at 8 o'clock.
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2: 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The CBC News is next. Coming up in half an hour, it's The Current with Matt Galloway.
6: SSRI antidepressants have been around for 50 years, but their effectiveness and how often they're prescribed have come under fire. What do we know about their efficacy, and how should we be looking at other options for depression? It's coming up on The Current.
7: This is World Report. Good morning, I'm Martina Fitzgerald. There is a lot for Western premiers to focus on at their annual conference. Economic growth and trade, Arctic security and defense, public safety and justice. But after weeks of public sparring between the premiers of BC and Alberta, the pipeline debate could throw today's meeting into disarray. Caroline Bargoot reports.
8: As the premiers of the Western provinces and three territories prepare to meet in Kananaskis today, they should be focused on shared priorities and economic growth. Instead, the Alberta separatist movement looms large. The province will hold a referendum on October 19th on whether to have another referendum to split from Canada. Jason Nixon is Alberta's finance minister.
5: Alberta's government believes in allowing our citizens to be able to participate in democracy.
8: The issue is already dividing the province, says former Alberta Deputy Premier Thomas Lukasik.
9: I've never seen Alberta as divided as it is right now. Literally, neighbors don't speak with neighbors anymore.
8: And this isn't the only dispute concerning Premier Danielle Smith. She and BC Premier David Eby have also been exchanging barbs over a proposed pipeline to the BC coast. Monday will be their first face-to-face meeting.
10: There will be tension.
8: Lori Williams is a political science expert at Mount Royal University in Calgary.
10: It'll be there. It may be discussed in sidebar conversations, but the focus of this meeting is going to be on trade.
8: She says that is the most pressing issue for the country right now, and the premiers will need to figure out how to remove interprovincial trade barriers and find ways to grow the economy amidst the ongoing challenges with the U.S. Caroline Bargoot, CBC News, Calgary.
11: Two people are slated to appear in a Halifax court today to face charges in connection with a dead newborn. Police discovered the body yesterday afternoon following an extensive search. It began when a woman who had recently given birth arrived at hospital in critical condition. An autopsy will determine the baby's cause of death. 23-year-old Sukhpreet Singh is related to the mother. He and his wife, 26-year-old Ramandeep Kaur, are charged with concealing the body of a child, obstruction, and indignity to a dead body. U.S. Secretary of State Marco Rubio says a deal to end the war in Iran could come as early as today. Talks between Washington and Tehran are ongoing, with both sides showing signs of optimism. But the path to a peace agreement is riddled with hurdles, including control over the Strait of Hormuz. The CBC's Willie Lowry has more from Jerusalem.
12: A framework, but no deal. That's the message coming out of both Tehran and Washington this morning. A spokesperson for Iran's foreign ministry says that while the two sides have reached consensus on most topics, no agreement has been signed. U.S. Secretary of State Marco Rubio says the framework in place has broad support from regional countries and could be signed as soon as today.
13: So we have what I think is a pretty solid thing on the table in terms of their ability to open up the straits, get the straits open, enter into a very real, significant, time-limited negotiation on the nuclear matters.
12: While details remain scarce, the deal appears to focus on the Strait of Hormuz, pushing the more difficult nuclear conversation down the road. Dan Shapiro, the former U.S. ambassador to Israel, says after months of war and economic uncertainty, President Donald Trump is looking for an off-ramp.
14: It's a fairly weak deal from the United States' perspective.
12: Analysts caution that even if a deal is signed, the situation in the Strait of Hormuz, where as much as 20% of the world's oil historically transits through, is unlikely to immediately improve to pre-war levels. Lars Jensen, a former executive at Maersk, says shipping companies will remain cautious for some time.
15: The shipping lines definitely have experience from that region that they cannot trust any announcements of deals. They would want to see some real action first.
12: Perhaps more than just signatures on a paper. Willie Lowry, CBC News, Jerusalem.
11: Hospital officials in eastern Congo say a group of men have stormed a hospital treating Ebola patients, the third attack of this kind in just 1 week. There was gunfire, though it's unclear if anyone was hurt. The hospital's medical director says the attackers demanded the bodies of two of their relatives. The government in the Democratic Republic of Congo has ordered that all Ebola victims must be buried by medical authorities. That's been met with resistance, but the bodies can be highly contagious and lead to further spread of the disease. Just this past hour, the World Health Organization said in this current Ebola outbreak, there are now 220 suspected deaths. Emergency crews in Orange County, California, have been working through the night trying to avoid a devastating explosion. Since Thursday, they've been trying to stop a massive tank containing toxic chemicals from blowing up. Around 50,000 people have evacuated the area. Many are now staying in shelters as officials work to clear a potential blast zone. Steve Futterman is in Orange County with the latest.
16: The danger isn't over, but there is a glimmer of hope. The number one worry is extreme pressure that could lead to a catastrophic explosion.
17: The biggest thing we're concerned with is the pressurization of the tank. The first thing we need to do is make sure there's no pressure in that tank.
16: TJ McGovern is the interim fire chief overseeing the response. He says crews have detected a small crack that could reduce the pressure. Tom Umberg is a state representative.
18: That means that pressure may be being released right now. Not vapor, but pressure. And that's a good thing.
16: The round-the-clock effort continued overnight, with some firefighters entering the danger zone, approaching the tank. The tank, which contains a highly volatile chemical, does have a relief valve, which normally would allow crews to safely remove the chemical. But it's failed. Meanwhile, around 50,000 residents remain under evacuation orders. More than half a dozen centers have been set up, supplying beds and food.
19: We have snacks here, and then we have bananas. We have water.
16: This evacuee is simply happy to have a place to stay.
20: They're doing the best they can.
16: Is it wise to stay away from this area right now, you feel?
20: I think it's wise to be here versus somewhere else and having to be a lot worse.
16: At the moment, officials say there are no active leaks and no chemicals are being detected in the air. Steve Futterman, CBC News, Los Alamitos, California.
11: A Calgary woman says she got a $13,000 settlement, but the paralegal she hired kept the money. She says he deposited the cash into his own account, then stopped responding to her messages. Now, her case is exposing major gaps in consumer protection. As Rosa Marcatelli with our Go Public unit found, there are a lot of questions about who, if anyone, oversees paralegals in parts of Canada.
21: It was a very straightforward case.
22: Samantha Kirkpatrick hired paralegal John McDonald in 2023 to help sue the contractor she says did a shoddy job building her garage.
21: I thought this person is legitimate.
22: Over nearly 2 years, she paid McDonald about $2,900 in fees. Then, last summer, McDonald told her the case had been settled for $13,000, saying he had deposited the money into his account and would transfer it later.
21: That set off alarm bells for me.
22: She says she still hasn't received it. McDonald tells CBC News regulators in two provinces are investigating complaints against him. So it would be inappropriate for him to comment, he says, adding he's shutting down his paralegal services and working in an unrelated field. The case is exposing gaps in provincial paralegal systems. It's a mishmash of rules across Canada. For example, Alberta does not regulate paralegals, unlike Ontario, where they are highly regulated by the Law Society. University of Windsor assistant law professor Lisa Trabuco is an expert in paralegal regulation.
23: Really unacceptable that there's no oversight, because it's the individual client who clearly needs the help.
22: That lack of oversight is the case in many parts of the country.

0: acknowledged, much less apologized for the role popes played, including giving European sovereigns explicit authority to control and enslave people. Leo is the first pope born in the United States. His family history includes both slave owners and people who were enslaved. That is the latest national and international news from World Report. I'm Martina Fitzgerald. This is CBC News.
1: Good morning. I'm Marcus Schwabe. This is Morning North. Interest in joining the Canadian Armed Forces is the highest it's been in 30 years. We're going to check in with a couple of recruitment offices here in northeastern Ontario this half hour of the program. Before we get to that, the weather forecast for the northeast, which is calling for a bit of cloud, a bit of sun, and some fog. There is a fog advisory in effect for Wawa, Sault Ste. Marie, St. Joseph Island, Thessalon, Blind River, and Manitoulin Island. More on the weather in just a minute. First, Martha is here with our northern headlines.
2: Thank you, Marcus. Well, boxes from Amazon have started to arrive at the Sudbury Food Bank. The agency has set up a wish list. It means people can purchase items needed and have them sent directly to the food bank. And Caroline Mulrooney is retiring from politics. She's Ontario's Minister of Francophone Affairs and President of the Treasury Board. She'll give up her seat as of June the 5th. All that and more coming up. I'll be back at 8:30.
1: The fog should be burning off in the next couple of hours for most of the northeast. There's a chance of some showers today, and a couple of weather stations have been reporting some drizzle. Sault Ste. Marie, for example. Further east in Ottawa, there's some light rain this morning. But tonight, showers are expected around the northeast. But tomorrow should be much like today, a mix of sun and cloud. Chance of a shower with temperatures for most of the north in the 20s today, from 20 to 25 degrees tomorrow as well, really within that range, except today Manitoulin Island will be a little cooler at 18 degrees. Tomorrow it'll be the James Bay coast quite a bit cooler with highs of only 12 degrees. But temperatures on the rise around the northeast. Wawa still the cool spot at 8 degrees, but that is up a degree from last hour. Still foggy in Wawa. Chapleau's cloudy at 10 degrees. Sault Ste. Marie with drizzle at 11. Gore Bay with haze, 10. North Bay cloudy and 9. Earlton, Kirkland Lake, Kapuskasing all at 12 degrees. Both Timmins and Hearst are 10. Moosonee's the warm spot, cloudy at 13. In Attawapiskat, it's cloudy and 11 degrees. And down in Toronto, mostly cloudy skies, 15 this hour. Here in Sudbury, mostly cloudy, but it's pretty bright. 10 degrees right now in Sudbury. We're expecting a high today of 24 degrees. And that brings our time to 12 past 8. More people are joining the Canadian Armed Forces than any time in the last 30 years. More than 7,300 people joined the forces across the country last year. Now, that's still several thousand short of where Canada's defense minister would like it to be, but the numbers are expected to eclipse nationwide targets by 2029. Recruiters here in northeastern Ontario are witnessing significant boosts of their own. In Sault Ste. Marie, the 49th Field Regiment recruited 35 people to the reserves last year. That nearly broke the regiment's previous record set in 2019. Sergeant Adam Marcel is head recruiter for the Canadian Armed Forces in the Sioux. He spoke with CBC reporter Alex Flood about the boost in interest.
3: It's huge numbers for us these last few years, going from single digits up to almost 40 people in recruits. So it's a big deal for us to get that many people in this short of span.
4: Perhaps why the sudden boost? What have you guys been up to that's helped generate that number?
3: We were very excited. To get that many people in is a big deal for us. You know, the numbers transformed kind of overnight. It feels like we went from, you know, under 10 to that many in 1 year is huge. I think it pays off from the money we're putting into recruiting, the publicity we have right now, all of the awesome opportunities, and things like our local co-op program we just started running are big numbers for us.
4: Can you tell me a little bit more about that co-op program and what's going on behind you today?
3: Yeah, so our co-op we do is through the high schools. They basically bring in recruits for the second semester. They go through their basic

0: 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So behind us, you see people learning on our MSVS or mobile support vehicle platform. It's an air brakes operated vehicle. So it's an awesome opportunity for them to get into the big trucks they've been seeing around town. They're getting 4 credits. They're getting paid very well that whole semester. And they still get their time off for graduation, for prom, and all the things that they prioritize with the high school as well. We started our own co-op in 2019 here, and we haven't been able to reproduce it since due to many factors, COVID being one of them. So we're very excited just to get it off the ground again this year, and we expect to run it in continuum. Right now we have 11 kids that are part of it, and we have other soldiers that take part in some of the other training as they join in. That aren't high school students, just to give them an opportunity to catch up on their training too. We expect in the next coming years, we've got a lot of interest, so we're very excited to maybe double those at least.
1: It just seems like defense is in the headlines so much more than it used to be. I mean, from your perspective, what does that mean for you and the people here in the Sioux?
0: I think there's, like you said, a lot of talk in the news right now about defense, how we spend our money on defense, the boost to our pay raise, the major increase to our spending. And so I think people are starting to see a positive light shed on the military that they haven't got a chance to see before in past years. And I think they're starting to take it upon themselves to see the opportunity that's right in front of them. I mean, on the national level, numbers are great. We're seeing a lot of people applying and getting through the system. And there's still stops to that and gaps where the system can pick up. But just to be able to see this number of a volume of applicants is a big deal for us.
1: What does the future hold for the 49th Regiment here in the Sioux and for people that are joining? Are there projects in the works? Are there hopes on the horizon of how this place is shaping?
0: Yeah, so we've heard lots about some upcoming investments to the armory. We're one of the major sized armories in the country. We're one of the biggest in the country. And we're hearing about the money that's going to be pooled into this place to upgrade its infrastructure for more training capacity and for more capability within our own unit, as 49th itself. We're really excited that way because it means we'll be doing more in the community, we'll be more active, we'll have more training that people can come and see and join and take part in. So it's a big deal for us.
1: And what are your hopes in terms of recruitment this year, next year, and the years to follow? Do you sense that there is some momentum now and that this could be a trend for you guys?
0: Yeah, we're hoping, but we're also kind of expecting to keep up with those numbers and maybe even pass our record this year. With things like our co-op program expanding, some of the extra training we're laying on in the next couple of years, that it's going to be flashy, it's going to be exciting, and people will start to see us more. I think that's really going to help boost our numbers and make this happen, make those numbers appear.
1: Is there anything else you wish the public would know, maybe just in terms of misconceptions or frequently asked questions when people come into the recruitment office? Are there common themes that you would be able to provide maybe an answer or two today for things that you just find commonly come up?
0: Yeah, I mean, I even get people that come by the armory. We do a lot of events now that we try to bring people into the armory just to see what it is. I get a lot of people that think this building is a museum. They don't know we have military in the city. Maybe they've never seen our trucks out driving, or they assume we're just passing through town. But there are people all over town that are serving as a reservist. We have almost 100 people in our 2 units here, serving in a part-time or full-time basis that, you know, your friend, your cousin, your brother, your friend's friend could be serving, and you have no idea. We're right around the corner doing amazing training, you know, supporting the community however we can, and it's an exciting opportunity waiting for people.
2: That's Sergeant Adam Marcel. He is the head recruiter for the Canadian Armed Forces in Sault Ste. Marie. And you heard him talk about the revival of their high school co-op program, which he believes has helped generate more interest locally. Marcel's team currently has 11 recruits spending their second semester at the Armory in the Sioux. Among them is grade 11 student Caleb DaCosta.
3: There's definitely a bigger push than before. I did it because I convinced a couple of my other friends to do it with me. I saw a poster for it and said you get 4 credits. It's a paid co-op, which is pretty rare nowadays. And yeah, there's a lot of opportunities in it. So it sounded better than sitting in school.
1: What have you enjoyed about it so far? What are some things that you've gotten to do over at the Armory that you found interesting or enjoyable?
3: The people here that I'm doing the co-op with, they're good people. I enjoy doing it with all of them. We're just doing like driving courses, and we just finished BMQ not long ago. We were doing, they're called daily inspections on the big trucks. It's just checking everything and every part of the vehicle. I think it's a 50-point checklist. And you check the air brake system before you go for a drive.
4: Caleb, do you see yourself entering this field and this career once you're done high school, or are you not sure yet? I guess what are your first impressions so far, I guess?
3: It's a good environment here. I like it. Probably just stay as a reservist here.
4: Yeah.
3: I'm going to school for the next 2 years, so.
4: Yeah, because the reservist stuff is part-time, is there anything career-wise that you're also interested in, maybe outside of the forces, or are you still kind of thinking about it?
3: Yeah. I'm going to school for paramedic next year. There's a new job where you could join as a paramedic, so I might do that. We'll see.
2: That's Caleb DaCosta, the one of several new recruits with the Canadian Armed Forces in Sault Ste. Marie, speaking with the CBC's Alex Flood. And in case you're curious about the numbers out of Sudbury, the military recruiting office there had 523 applications last year. That's nearly double from the previous year. Sudbury has accepted about 100 new recruits the past 12 months. And if you're one of them, or if you've got a story to share, maybe you're considering a career in the forces, or maybe you've served in the past, maybe you've just got an opinion to share about the thousands of people who are enlisting, text us. You can text us with your comments anytime at 249-377-4153. 249-377-4153. Or give us a call on TalkBack. You can call toll-free 1-800-461-1138. Well, 50 years ago this spring, Neil Young was in the studio recording a song set in Northern Ontario. It was for an album with his longtime collaborator and sometimes rival, Stephen Stills, called the Young Stills Band, a group that didn't last long. Their only album was called Long May You Run. The title track tells the story of Neil driving a 1948 hearse, which he called Mort, from Fort William to Toronto in 1962. Mort broke down in Blind River after missing a shift on that long decline, which was the Montreal River Hill on Highway 17 between Wawa and the Sioux. From 1976, this is Neil Young and Long May You Run.

0: From 1976, Neil Young with Long May You Run. Song didn't chart back then, but the version from the 1993 Unplugged album did reach number 28 in Canada, and Young performed it during the 2010 Vancouver Olympics. News coming up in about 5 minutes from now. A new episode of The Dose is out on the podcast with Dr. Brian Goldman. They're talking allergies. This is the season. A lot of people dealing with itchy, watery, red eyes. Experts say redness can stem from a wide range of causes, everything from seasonal allergies to more serious infections. University of Calgary ophthalmologist Dr. Helen Chung says over-the-counter solutions like eye drops can help manage red eyes, but she says more serious conditions require medical attention.
1: In my practice, the most common reasons would be things like ocular surface disease, dry eye blepharitis. Then there's also allergic conjunctivitis, and then things like viral conjunctivitis, exposures, that type of thing. Irritants, chemicals, sometimes patients' own eye drops can cause them to have a reaction. So anything that could enter the eye and cause, irritation or inflammation. So if you're noticing a vesicular rash, so like red dots around, could be related to shingles or herpes, and those with a red eye warrant an eye exam because these viruses can affect any part of the eye. Just in general, so how to avoid a red eye related to an infection, right? So you want to practice good hand hygiene, avoid close quarters with other people who are displaying upper respiratory tract infection symptoms, if you can. And if not, then doing things like wearing a mask or washing your hands so that you're decreasing the chances of spread. Not sharing linens, eye drops, makeup with, again, patients displaying these types of symptoms. And you yourself, then, if you are developing some of the viral conjunctivitis symptoms, so like a red or pink eye with itchiness, tearing, and all of that, then just also acknowledging that you might be someone who's spreading things. So practicing not sharing your stuff with others. For redness from dry eyes, like taking breaks if you're using the computer a lot, using the artificial tears and blinking properly can be a major benefit to people with just subtle dryness and things like that.
0: Dr. Helen Chung, ophthalmologist at the University of Calgary. And you can hear the full episode on The Dose with Dr. Brian Goldman. That's week. It's called Should I Be Worried About My Red Eyes? You can find the show on CBC Listen or wherever you get your podcasts. And speaking of being out and getting things in your eyes, there's an open-air market and kind of a couple of markets coming up around the Northeast the next little while. Details were called into our talkback line.
2: Hi, I'm Sam in Sault Ste. Marie. And on Thursday 28th from 3 to 6 p.m., I'm hosting a open-air market at the Sault Downtown Plaza. That's just on Bay and Queen next to the Tim Hortons and Stone's Office Supply. It'll be an open-air art market. Lots of people will be selling things. If you'd like to sell things, there's no fee. It's just show up with what you have. And if you want to buy things, I really look forward to seeing you. Of course, I look forward to seeing the sellers as well. This is my second year in a row, and it was great last year. I can't wait to see how this year turns out. The Sault Market opens on Thursday afternoons on the Thursday the 28th, so that's great too. Thanks so much.
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0: Thanks for those calls. And if you've got some sort of toy swap or concert, public speaking event that's coming up in the next little while, you're welcome to give us a call on our talkback line, share the details, and we'll put your announcement on the radio. 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
4: This is CBC News. From our studio in Sudbury, good morning. I'm Martha Dillman. 4 years after plans to build new off-grid communities in the Northern Ontario wilderness made national headlines, only a handful of people are living in the so-called medieval villages. There were concerns at the time about the impact of the off-grid communities on the environment, and the debate about how these developments go forward could be settled in a courtroom. Eric White reports.
5: You know, I control my own destiny.
6: 72-year-old Jill Jones is one of the few people who lives in Longview. It is an off-grid community in the bush in the Temiskaming District, about a 20-minute drive off Highway 11. She's one of the 90 people who bought into the village who have now launched a court action against the board that runs the community.
5: We think there are major problems and we think we need some major help to get them fixed. Because we want this community to go forward.
6: The nonprofit corporation that runs Longview could not be reached for comment. A separate group is planning another village on the shore of Lake Kenogami near the town of Kirkland Lake. People already living on the lake started a lobby group to stop it from going ahead, but haven't seen anyone move in yet.
7: We'll wait and see what's going to happen.
6: Peter Van Shee is president of the Kenogami Watershed Ecological Alliance.
7: If you go by the law and by the rules that we've all gone by, then sure. Go ahead, come on in.
6: In the meantime, Van Shee says his group has started testing the water in Lake Kenogami to see how they themselves are affecting the local environment. Eric White, CBC News, Sudbury.
4: Caroline Mulroney is resigning from politics. The Ontario Minister of Francophone Affairs and President of the Treasury Board says she informed Premier Doug Ford of her decision yesterday. She will also give up her York Simcoe seat as of June the 5th. She was first elected MPP for the riding in 2018. Mulroney has served a number of roles in cabinet. She says between the death of her father, former Prime Minister Brian Mulroney, 2 years ago, and the fact that she and her husband had recently become empty nesters, she wants to start a new chapter in her life. Premier Doug Ford has issued a statement calling Mulroney a close personal friend and wishing her well. Recruitment for the Canadian Armed Forces is the highest it's been in 3 decades, and recruitment offices in the Northeast are reporting big numbers, too. At the recruiting center in Sudbury, 103 people were accepted into the forces last year. It marked the second straight year that the recruiting center has seen over 100 people added. Applications also nearly doubled from the previous year. Jessica Fuchs is a Canadian Armed Forces recruiter in Sudbury.
8: Some people have a sense of duty. Some people have a sense of adventure. Some see what's going on in the world as a reason why they want to commit to military service. It's different for everybody.
4: Despite the nationwide boost in recruitment, the CAF says it's still several thousand members short of its target. People looking to donate to the Sudbury Food Bank have a new way to do so. The food bank has set up an Amazon wish list with items that are needed. People can choose the items to purchase and have them delivered directly to the food bank. Natalie Labby is the food bank's executive director. She says although they just launched the list, boxes are already starting to come in.
9: We had so much fun opening the boxes and just seeing what was on someone's mind of some of interest for them that they wanted to send to us. So I think it's going to really be a successful program. And every month we're going to create updates to say this is how much pounds of food was coming in from this initiative.
4: Labby says the need for the food bank is continuing to go up. She says in the first 3 months of the year, it registered 576 new clients. And that's your CBC News to this hour. I'm Martha Dillman. For the latest information, visit our website at cbc.ca/Sudbury or download the CBC News app. National and international news is coming up at the top of the hour here on CBC Radio 1. I'll be back at 9:30 with a local news and weather update.
0: Coming up next on CBC Radio is The Current, and this morning they're talking about SSRI antidepressants. Been around for some 50 years. Their effectiveness and how often they're prescribed has come under some scrutiny. Matt Gallery will talk to experts about their efficacy and whether we should be looking at other options. a discussion about antidepressants coming up in just under 2 minutes from now here on CBC Radio. 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But if you want to go to our main page, CBC Sudbury, search for programs at the top. It'll take you to Morning North, and all those interviews are posted online. There is a fog advisory still in effect for Wawa, Sault Ste. Marie, St. Joseph Island, Thessalon, Blind River, and Manitoulin Island. Rob did text us that, sure enough, east of Blind River, some thick fog patches. So do take care if you're out and about first thing this morning. Wawa's been reporting thick fog as well. And I was looking at the webcam from Sault Ste. Marie earlier. Definitely foggy. Some drizzle reported in Sault Ste. Marie today, or this hour. It will be cloudy with a few sunny breaks around the northeast. There's still a chance of a shower, though. For Sudbury, what are they saying? A 30% chance of a shower today. Tonight, there is a better chance of showers around the northeast. And then for tomorrow, much like today, mix of sun and cloud, chance of a shower. Temperatures both today and tomorrow will be in the 20s for most areas, 20 to 25 degrees. Today, Manitoulin's high 18. Tomorrow, it will be the James Bay coast. That'll be quite a bit cooler. Highs of only 12 degrees. But we'll talk about that in the morning. That will do it for the Monday edition of Morning North. I'm Marcus Schwabe.
4: I'm Martha Dillman.
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0: Hope to talk to you again tomorrow.

We did an interview with Linda Ronstadt one time, you know that? And it was, because she doesn't talk a whole lot, right? Because she's sort of given up her singing career. But it was about her desert cookbook. And I remember it very well. I don't even know if that's still online, if you can listen to it. But it was a treat for me to talk to Linda Ronstadt about cooking, like her New Mexico cooking history. That's Linda Ronstadt for, with Your No Good from the soundtrack to the TV show Hacks. Coming up, more with the comedian Robbie Hoffman, who's part of that show. She'll tell you how she almost got to be in Degrassi, The Next Generation, when she was a kid. She didn't end up doing it. You're going to hear why. And I'm curious as to whether you empathize with Robbie's side of the story or her mom's. Let's find out. Stick around after this.

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4: The Enhanced Games just went down in Las Vegas. It is one of the most controversial sporting events of the year. This is where athletes can take banned substances to make them go higher and faster and stronger. You'll hear more about the so-called steroid Olympics.
5: From CBC News, the world this hour, I'm Pat Philpott. Alberta's premier is hosting her Western counterparts in Kananaskis over the next couple of days. The annual conference is being watched even more closely than usual this year. It comes as Danielle Smith opens a possible pathway to Alberta independence. Janice McGregor has more on what she's been saying.
6: Far from avoiding the awkwardness of the national unity crisis she may have just kicked off, on Friday, Danielle Smith seemed to lean into it. In the wake of a court decision that found separatist organizers had breached the duty to consult with Indigenous peoples, Alberta's premier suggested a solution to this legal hurdle might be reopening the 1982 Constitution Act to revisit its section on Indigenous rights.
7: My reading of it is that it was never intended to continue being open-ended and redefined by the court to create new and increasing rights over and over again.
6: Other premiers grappling with reconciliation and treaty rights in their jurisdictions haven't suggested the path forward is to remove or diminish these rights. So it's unclear that any premier except her wants to have this conversation. Janice McGregor, CBC News, Ottawa.
5: Donald Trump suggests a peace deal with Iran is imminent, but the U.S. president is now linking it to the Abraham Accords. Trump wants Gulf states to sign on to the agreements that normalize relations with Israel. It comes as U.S. Secretary of State Marco Rubio says a peace deal could be reached later today.
8: So we have what I think is a pretty solid thing on the table in terms of their ability to open up the straits, enter into a very real, significant, time-limited negotiation on the nuclear matters. And hopefully we can pull it off. It has a lot of support in the Gulf. It has a lot of support globally. Every country that we've walked through it understands it's not just very reasonable, but it's the right thing for the world to get done.
5: Iran's foreign minister appears a little less optimistic, saying this morning both sides have reached conclusions on many topics, but that doesn't mean they're close to signing an agreement. The head of the African Centers for Disease Control is defending the organization's handling of the Ebola outbreak. Critics say the CDC has moved too slowly coordinating its response to the health crisis. Jean Kaseya says they drafted a plan within 3 days, even as hundreds of cases were still under investigation.
9: The world must even congratulate Africa CDC because on the 15th of May, Africa CDC declared this outbreak when we got evidence that more than one country was infected. Second, we immediately started to interact with authorities who declared this outbreak the same day and started to work on the plan.
5: The World Health Organization says there are now 220 suspected Ebola deaths and more than 900 suspected cases. Pope Leo has made a historic apology for the role the Holy See played in legitimizing slavery and for having failed to condemn it for centuries.
10: Evidenciando quante ferita questa
5: in his first encyclical or pastoral letter, Leo is calling the Vatican's record a wound in Christian memory. Previous popes have apologized for Christians' involvement in the transatlantic slave trade, but no pope has publicly acknowledged, much less apologized for the roles popes played. Firecrews in California worked through the night hoping to prevent a toxic chemical leak at a manufacturing facility in Orange County. A tank containing a dangerous, highly flammable substance used in making plastics is at risk of exploding. TJ McGovern is Orange County Fire Chief.
11: It'll be an all-night mission in order to confirm that the pressure in the tank has been released and that the Blevy threat is eliminated. The Blevy threat is the worst case catastrophic event that we've been talking about. We are not there yet.
5: Blevy stands for Boiling Liquid Expanding Vapor Explosion. At this point, officials say there are no active leaks and no chemicals are being detected in the air. And that is your World This Hour. For CBC News, I'm Pep Philpott.
1: The weather forecast, most areas will eventually have sunshine today. It could be cloudier at first, though. Some clearing is expected for a large part of the region, but it may not happen until this afternoon in some communities. There's also a chance of showers, or for some communities, drizzle this morning. The far north should be mainly cloudy, with a chance of showers this morning. Fog advisories are in place for Blind River all the way to Sault Ste. Marie and for St. Joseph Island and Wawa. Fog could hold on until the early afternoon for some of these areas. Highs should be between 18 and 25 degrees today.
4: Look, when people say the Enhanced Games are the Olympics on steroids, they mean that literally. It is a competition. It happened yesterday in Vegas, and the athletes were allowed to use performance-enhancing drugs. So is this what the future of sports look like? Let's get into it. My name is Alameen Abdul Mahmoud, and this is Commotion. Morgan Campbell's here. Adam Skolnick is here. Welcome back to the show, both of you.
12: Hey, man, always great to be here.
4: Nice to see you. I must, cards on the table, I did not take any performance-enhancing drugs before this conversation. I had one.
12: Any caffeine?
4: But, well, yes. Okay, yeah. You're okay. Did that count? No. That doesn't count.
12: I took caffeine. It depends on the dosage.
4: Okay. All right. Let's get the judges back in here later. But first, look, I think if folks are thinking, hang on a second, steroid Olympics, this sounds kind of familiar, they might be thinking of this.
13: Dennis, getting ready to lift now is Sergei Akhmudov of the Soviet Union. His trainer has told me that he's taken anabolic steroids, Novocaine, NyQuil, Darvon, and some sort of fish paralyzer. Also, I believe he's had several cocktails within the last hour or so. All of this, of course, is perfectly legal at the All-Drug Olympics. In fact, it's encouraged. Akhmudov is getting set now. He's going for a clean and jerk of over 1,500 pounds, which would triple the existing world record. That's an awful lot of weight, Dennis, and here he goes. Oh, he's pulled his arms off!
4: Morgan, that is a real Saturday Night Live sketch that aired way back in 1988. It was a joke then. Yesterday, not so much so. It was a one-day event. You had the Enhanced Games, 42 athletes from around the world. They are competing in swimming, in track and field, in weightlifting. Morgan, how did we get here, man?
12: Well, first of all, the second half of that Saturday Night Live joke, they throw back to Dennis Miller. Remember, this is in the wake of Ben Johnson testing positive for steroids. And what Dennis Miller says is, unsurprisingly, I'm paraphrasing here, unsurprisingly, Canada is leading this competition.
4: Right? Because
12: the Ben Johnson doping scandal of 1988, that was the scandal that really raised the curtain on the extent to which world-class athletes might be doping. And before Ben Johnson came along, our perception on this half of the world was that no one was on steroids outside of the Soviet bloc. And then here goes Ben Johnson testing positive. And then there's the Dubin inquiry here in Canada, where all this roll call of elite athletes, they all raise their hand and say, I was on steroids. And then, in the years after that race, these positive tests from people in that 9.79 race in 1988 start popping up. So we start thinking drug use is everywhere. Now, this event in particular sort of is riding a number of waves that are cresting right now. One of them is the fact that steroid use has become so normalized and casual, sort of in the online fitness world. Two is that, yes, we have seen all these people testing positive and positive tests pop up constantly. Three, we are in the era of the barely disguised infomercial. So whether that's Formula One Drive to Survive, whether that is the track and field one, the title of it escapes me. Yeah. But all these events that are dressed up as documentaries, or in this case, dressed up as a sports event, but the big goal is to sell you something, whether that's to sell you Formula One, sell you world-class track, or in this case, sell you on an online pharmacy / telehealth platform where you can get your steroids, anti-aging elixirs, and legally approved peptides.
4: I'm grateful that you pointed out the infomercial nature of this. These games, Adam, have some big money behind them. For example, the billionaire Peter Thiel is behind them. He's an investor, as is Donald Trump Jr. And earlier this year, the company went public. But if you go to the game site, it kind of raises the question of, like, this is an event or is it an elaborate commercial for enhanced line of performance enhancers themselves? How seriously, Adam, should we be taking all of this?
14: Well, I mean, it's a fringe event. You know, it's as fringe as those pro football leagues that pop up every few years that nobody watches. I mean, it's like this. UFC was fringe, so you kind of have to respect it a little bit. You don't know where it's going to go. So this is new. So you can't immediately dismiss it because it's new. But UFC was rooted in these martial arts that are core to global cultures that go back centuries in some cases.
4: Yeah, UFC didn't invent judo, right? Like that was
14: right.
4: Like,
14: exactly.
4: Yeah. Exactly.
14: So this is, in this sense, this is more of a love child of the manosphere. It's all these wellness, all these strange wellness people that want to push the envelope and live as long as possible and do X, Y, and Z as long as possible. And so this is very much a piece of that. I mean, we're about to have a UFC event on the White House lawn here in the United States. So, like this is very much part of that. You know, truth is slippery. And so they're trying to take advantage of that. But will it work? I don't think so. I mean, people who love Olympic sports, they don't love cheaters.
4: That first of all, there's no greater nightmare sentence than love child of the manosphere. Just thank you for that image and thank you for that idea. I really appreciate that. Look, the games organizers say that.

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5: I'm Stu Mills. Coming up on Ontario Today, how hard is it to get tickets for FIFA?
6: I want to know who's actually paying $2,500 to go to the Canada World Cup opener.
5: Are you stoked or are you broke? That's coming up on Ontario Today after the noon news.
7: This is CBC News. The time is 12 o'clock. Currently in Sudbury, it's 15 degrees. Good afternoon. I'm Martha Dillman. The federal government is purchasing 10 new firefighting aircrafts. The feds say provinces and territories can now request the planes when needed. The federal government says it's spending $316 million over 5 years to establish a new national aerial firefighting surge capacity. One of Premier Doug Ford's highest-profile cabinet ministers is leaving politics. Caroline Mulroney, the Minister of Francophone Affairs and President of the Treasury Board, says she is stepping down on June the 5th. Ford spoke about Mulroney at an unrelated event today.
8: And I just want to thank her for her hard work and for carrying on her legacy of public service that her father, Brian, began. I want to wish Caroline and her family all the very best as she moves on to the next chapter. She came over to the house yesterday. We had a great conversation.
7: Mulroney says she informed the Premier of her decision yesterday. She was first elected MPP for York Simcoe in 2018 and has served a number of roles in Cabinet, including Attorney General. Mulroney says between the death of her father, former Prime Minister Brian Mulroney, 2 years ago, and the fact that she and her husband had recently become empty nesters, she wants to start a new chapter in her life. Federal MP Nate Erskine-Smith's appeal of a provincial Liberal nomination race he lost earlier this month has been dismissed. A party arbitration panel says it found no irregularities that affected the vote in Scarborough Southwest. Queen's Park reporter Sean Jeffords has the details.
9: A Liberal arbitration panel has dismissed a complaint from federal MP Nate Erskine-Smith over a provincial party nomination meeting earlier this month. Erskine-Smith alleged voting irregularities occurred during the tense nomination meeting in Scarborough Southwest. He narrowly lost the nomination fight to entrepreneur Asanel Hafiz by 19 votes. Erskine-Smith leveled a series of allegations over the way voting was conducted, including that there were 34 more ballots recorded than registered voters. In a 17-page decision, the three-member arbitration committee says it found no irregularities in conduct of the nomination meeting that affected the result. The committee concluded that the discrepancy between the number of ballots counted and registered voters was a record-keeping error. Erskine-Smith did not immediately respond to a request for comment. The federal MP had said he planned to run for the vacant Ontario Liberal leadership, but it's not clear if he will still seek the party's top job after this nomination defeat. Ontario Liberal Party President Catherine McGarry thanked the committee and urged the party to come together in a statement. The nomination fight comes ahead of the by-election in Scarborough Southwest. Premier Doug Ford has until early August to call that vote. Sean Jeffords, CBC News, Toronto.
7: MPs are returning to Ottawa to begin the final sitting days before summer break. A budget bill and a conservative motion are set for debate. Legislation to implement the spring economic update, which includes other measures such as police authority to search mail with a warrant, continues to work its way through the House of Commons. Alberta's premier is hosting her Western counterparts. The annual conference is being watched even more closely than usual this year. Janice McGregor reports.
10: Far from avoiding the awkwardness of the national unity crisis she may have just kicked off, on Friday, Danielle Smith seemed to lean into it. In the wake of a court decision that found separatist organizers had breached the duty to consult with Indigenous peoples, Alberta's premier suggested a solution to this legal hurdle might be reopening the 1982 Constitution Act to revisit its section on Indigenous rights.
11: My reading of it is that it was never intended to continue being open-ended and redefined by the court to create new and increasing rights over and over again.
10: Other premiers grappling with reconciliation and treaty rights in their jurisdictions haven't suggested the path forward is to remove or diminish these rights. So it's unclear that any premier except her wants to have this conversation. Janice McGregor, CBC News, Ottawa.
7: Global oil prices are falling as expectation grows that a deal to end the war in Iran is imminent. But the path to a peace agreement still faces hurdles, including control over the Strait of Hormuz. Willie Lowry reports.
12: A framework, but no deal. That's the message coming out of both Tehran and Washington this morning. A spokesperson for Iran's foreign ministry says that while the two sides have reached consensus on most topics, no agreement has been signed. While details remain scarce, the deal appears to focus on the Strait of Hormuz, pushing the more difficult nuclear conversation down the road. Dan Shapiro, the former U.S. ambassador to Israel, says after months of war and economic uncertainty, President Donald Trump is looking for an off-ramp.
13: It's a fairly weak deal from the United States perspective.
12: Analysts caution that even if a deal is signed, the situation in the Strait of Hormuz is unlikely to immediately improve to pre-war levels. Willie Lowry, CBC News, Jerusalem.
7: Taking a look at the forecast across the Northeast today, a chance of showers for all areas with highs between 18 and 25. Overnight, a chance of showers for most areas. North Bay will have mainly cloudy skies. Overnight lows across the Northeast between 14 and 8 degrees. And that's your CBC News to this hour. I'm Martha Dillman.

You're with CBC Radio 1 in northeastern Ontario with the latest from the Sudbury Newsroom. I'm Brendan Connor. The OPP say one person has been arrested and charged in connection with a death investigation in Kirkland Lake. It was last Friday afternoon, police were called to the local hospital by paramedics after a seriously injured person died of injuries. As a result of the investigation, 44-year-old Derek Roman of Kirkland Lake is charged with second-degree murder. At this time, police say the identity of the victim will not be released. Ottawa will be leasing 10 new firefighting planes and helicopters to help provinces and territories respond to wildfires this summer. The fleet will include 4 air tankers, 1 spotter plane, and 5 heavy-lift helicopters to fight the wildfires. The money will be coming from a new $317 million budget allocation to establish a national aerial firefighting surge capacity. And Premier Doug Ford says ground has officially been broken on the new $1 billion Ontario Science Centre on Toronto's lakefront. He says the new building in Ontario Place will be open by 2029. The old one in the east side of Toronto was closed in 2024 due to structural issues. Checking the weather today, a mix of sun and cloud with a chance of showers for all areas, highs between 18 and 25. Overnight, a chance of showers for most areas. North Bay will just have cloudy skies, lows between 14 and 8. And for Tuesday, look for a mix of sun and cloud with a chance of showers and temperatures in the 20s. Rain and 14, though, for the far north.

system, which nobody even looked at as historians or academics until another 40 years after it was shut down. How did that work? What is going on? So the question of obliviousness and the mechanics of it became another driving force in doing this book.

0: In her quest to get at the mechanics of how a nation forgets its past wrongs, Elaine scoured the archives and related lawsuits launched in recent years. She also consulted historians. Eventually, the story of how the history of the segregated hospitals was overlooked began to take shape.
1: No one asked the questions, what happened after the treaty? How did these people fare after that? You know, why are health conditions, the history of criminal injustice, why is that all so different than the lives of most ordinary Canadians?
0: One of the people Elaine interviewed was John Malloy, Professor Emeritus of History and Native Studies at Trent University and leading historian of Canada's residential school system. He's author of the seminal book, A National Crime: The Canadian Government and the Residential School System, 1879 to 1988, based on his research for the Royal Commission on Aboriginal Peoples. There was little history written on the subject before he took it on.
1: Those questions weren't asked, really, not for a very long time. And part of it was the economy of the historical profession in Canada. It's not a lot of us who are historians, right? And doing Aboriginal history, if you can even call it that, was not the smartest thing to do, I remember.
0: Why not?
1: Well, I remember years ago when I put my name in for funding and didn't get it. And my friend got it, a nice amount of money, and he was doing French-English relations. And he said, John, he said, I told you to get with the game. The game is French Canada. It's not Indians, right? So it was that sort of process. Mm-hmm. And it changed, obviously.
0: Yes.
1: The more we got interested in Indigenous issues, you know, the more there was... There was funded inquiries, you know, the Royal Commission, all those sorts of things. We're wanting to hire people to really delve into some of the more interesting aspects of that relationship.
0: I know that it's a moment in the book when Elaine comes to you and asks you, where's the mention, where's the study of segregated hospitals?
1: That's right.
0: It was kind of in plain sight, and yet... so few Canadians even today know.
1: Yeah, no, it's quite true. One of the problems was the economy of the studies sort of thing. There was money to do particular sorts of things and not to do anything else, or not to do other sorts of things. So that the focus got put on what was apparently the most important, and that was the nature of the political relationship between Canada and these Indigenous communities sort of thing. The socioeconomic conditions were there, but it wasn't what was going to bring in the research funding that, you know, be perfectly frank, it's what the discipline exists on.
0: To bring the history of segregated hospitals into the present, Elaine also set out to speak to survivors.
2: My name is Anne Burkhardy. I come from long, long, proud family of Métis people from the Northwest Territories and the Red River.
0: As a child, Anne Hardy contracted tuberculosis and was sent in 1969 to a segregated hospital in Edmonton called the Charles Camsell, quote, Indian Hospital, where she both witnessed and endured sexual assault. As an adult, she became the representative plaintiff of a related class action lawsuit against the federal government, and a drawn-out legal process ensued. Anne agreed to speak to me on the eve of the launch of Elaine's book. What was it like for you just to see this book in print form?
2: It was wonderful to see it in print, I guess. It was very hard to read. But it was a good overall picture. And by that, I mean the lack of awareness by the settler people, how we knew what was happening. Even in residential school, we knew about residential school issues. We knew about hospital issues in our Indigenous communities. but the outside world was totally oblivious to it.
0: Why do you think so many Canadians are oblivious to such an important event in the history of this country, and certainly an important event in your life and many other Indigenous people?
2: Well, I think it was easier to ignore. I mean, we were out of sight, out of mind.
0: Why did you decide to talk to Elaine Dewar about your experience?
2: Well, we were already into the lawsuit by that time. So my story had come out in public, you know, and to some degree. And I kind of was backing off of, I wasn't sure I wanted to do any more interviews. But when I, you know, was introduced to the idea that Elaine was going to actually write a book about it, you know, this is what I wanted was education of the public to understand the depth of the systemic racism that we faced, that, you know, where many of them were under the impression that it was residential schools and that was one and done. It was much more than just residential schools. There were other issues that were reverberating through our community.
0: Issues like what went on at those segregated hospitals. At the CAMCEL, Anne narrowly escaped major surgery that was more radical than treatment at the time for white people with the same condition.
2: But though we knew that was not acceptable medical practice anymore, they were still doing it to our community. Now,
0: yes.
2: Luckily, and what's really surprising, because both my parents are products of residential school, mm-hmm. and, you know, when they heard things from the authorities, from, you know, they would take it in stride, even though they might not be happy about it, and they'd rail about it at home. They followed the rule, you know, mm-hmm. and but that they were able to come and advocate for me is, you know, an amazing story unto itself, that they were able to come and tell the doctor, no, you know, they did not want this for me.
0: They prevented it.
2: They did prevent it, yes. And you know, quite frankly, the doctor told them, well, you're going to have to take her home to die then, because she's not going to survive. So that's...
0: And here you are.
2: Yeah, here I am. You know, I was sent home with some, you know, large pills. They were, I'm guessing, antibiotics, 3 big pills, so 9 pills a day, you know, that I had to take for 3 years. But here I am alive to tell the story. And, you know, I go for regular checkups, x-rays, and have never had a recurrence or anything. But, you know, it makes me wonder, how often do things like this happen? You know, and I mean, here they were going to do this surgery. And until, you know, and this is a thing as a parent and as a grandparent, that kind of blows me away. My parents never surrendered me. They sent me for medical treatment, and they were going to give me this surgery or supposed surgery without my parents' permission or without their knowledge, even though they had a telephone in their own home. How would you think that's all right? You know, and I like people to sit and think about that as a parent or as a, you know, grandparent. How would you feel if, you know, such a drastic medical intervention had been taken and you weren't aware of it till afterwards?
0: As author and journalist Elaine Dewar discovered, such needless surgeries were just one part of a much larger story. That story would include the discovery of unethical experiments that used Indigenous people as subjects right here in Canada.
3: The more I looked, the more I found. And the more I found, the more horrible it was.
0: And Elaine would conclude that our obliviousness to all this was deliberately manufactured.
3: And that became to me the worst part of all of this, that whole chunks simply were wiped off because they had to do with Aboriginal people.
0: Elaine turned up document after document, some of them published in scientific journals describing such experiments. Elaine focused on a series of them funded by the Canadian government as part of a global effort called the International Biological Program. That program was conducted between 1968 and 1974 in the Inuit communities of Iglulik and Hall Beach in the Arctic. And according to Elaine's investigation, they were all done without informed consent. And a warning, there are distressing descriptions of those experiments in this part of our conversation. 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I'm Nala Ayed. We'll be back after a short break.

0: You're with CBC Radio 1 in northeastern Ontario with the latest from the Sudbury Newsroom. I'm Brendan Connor. The OPP say one person has been arrested and charged in connection with a death investigation in Kirkland Lake. Last Friday afternoon, police were called to the local hospital by paramedics after a seriously injured person died of injuries. As a result of the investigation, 44-year-old Derek Roman of Kirkland Lake is charged with second-degree murder. At this time, police say the identity of the victim will not be released. Ottawa will be leasing 10 new firefighting planes and helicopters to help provinces and territories respond to wildfires this summer. The fleet will include 4 air tankers, 1 spotter plane, and 5 heavy-lift helicopters to fight the wildfires. The money will be coming from a new $317 million budget allocation to establish a national aerial firefighting surge capacity. And Premier Doug Ford says ground has officially been broken on the new $1 billion Ontario Science Centre on Toronto's lakefront. He says the new building in Ontario Place will be open by 2029. The old one in the east side of Toronto was closed in 2024 due to structural issues. Checking the weather today, a mix of sun and cloud with a chance of showers for all areas, highs between 18 and 25. Overnight, a chance of showers for most areas. North Bay will just have cloudy skies. Lows between 14 and 8. And for Tuesday, look for a mix of sun and cloud with a chance of showers and temperatures in the 20s. Rain in 14, though, for the far north.
1: Welcome back to Ideas in the Afternoon. I'm Nala Ayed. Journalist and author Elaine Duer died with medical assistance in September 2025. In the weeks leading up to that day, she spent hours poring over the manuscript of her final book entitled Oblivious. And 2 days before she passed away, she spoke to me about it.
2: What kind of experiments did you discover?
3: It's not like we're talking about the Nazi experiments in which death was part of the experiment. They were the kind of demeaning, and certainly in the science side, useless experiments trying to delineate the capacities of Indigenous people from others, as if race made a physiological difference to their functioning and behavior. So this was racist science from stem to gudgeon, and its purpose was what? And its product was less than what? And yet whole communities were being subjected to really stupid experiments that purported to show that there was a physiological difference between Indigenous men and white men, for example, in how they process alcohol. Nonsense studies. You know, and here you have this population who can't say no.
1: Another experiment, which later became the subject of another lawsuit, involved experimental skin grafting, in which pieces of skin were removed from Inuit teenagers and then transplanted onto others. Again, without informed consent.
2: Under what guise were those experiments held?
3: The lure was that these people would be treated for their medical situations. And it was a lure. I mean, in the correspondence, it's clear as a bell that they knew they were using it as a lure, and that's why they did it. There is also some evidence in the correspondence that they failed to deliver, especially in Iqaluit and Hall Beach. You know, when you're doing measurements of the skin thickness of a 3-year-old or an 8-year-old, or if you're subjecting a 2.5-year-old child to a dental mold so that you can show that there is some either relationship or distinction between a group of Inuit who died off 1,000 years ago and a group of Inuit who are alive now. I mean, you do not subject children to having a metal plate stuffed with gluish substance in their mouths, dripping down the back. I was just amazed that people had the cruelty to do that.
2: Where in Canada were those experiments conducted, and what institutions were involved beyond the residential schools?
3: I would say probably every Indigenous group in this country, from the Northwest all the way to the Eastern Arctic, were at least had bloods taken to show blood relationships. That would be minimum case. So the aspect of where is everywhere. The institutions that were involved were the major universities of this country. In particular, the Iqaluit Hall Beach International Biological Program experiments were entirely orchestrated by the National Research Council and by the Medical Research Council. So the leading arbiters about who got what money to do what research were in charge of these kinds of experiments.
2: The National Research Council, in other words, an arm of...
3: the federal government. They would say they're not 100%. They would say they're a Crown Corp, whatever. They are the main dispersers of funds for hard research in this country. That means chemistry, physics, not necessarily biology, but certainly chemistry and physics. And what's interesting is that the International Biological Program was an environmental change project. It was trying to chart it, and it was trying to chart how environmental change was having an impact on human adaptations. And in particular, they were looking in places like the far north for adaptations that may have been particular to very difficult circumstances, Arctic deserts, jungles, whatever. In Canada, the focus was the Arctic.
1: In its response to a lawsuit about the experiments in the Arctic, the Government of Canada denied both involvement in and knowledge of the specifics of the research that was conducted and was therefore, quote, not liable for the harms alleged. In her conversation with friend and journalist Marcy MacDonald, Elaine pushed back on that statement.
3: You take that statement and you go back into the archive and you see what you can find. And what I found was the International Biological Program was signed on to by the National Research Council, which was then the most significant funder of hard science in this country, that not only did they fund it, but they picked the particular universities they wanted to work with. They went after particular academics to do particular work, and they continued to fund the program's part in Canada by involving other members, other departments of the government of Canada, such as defense, health and welfare, and on and on. So not only was that statement inaccurate, it completely denied the reality of the situation, which was that the NRC was in charge from beginning to end of Canada's contribution to the International Biological Program.
1: Elaine's investigation also led her to conclude that a doctor involved in these experiments, named Otto Schaefer, had a Nazi connection.
3: As soon as I saw his name and realized by doing a little background checking that he had become a doctor at Heidelberg during World War II, and that he had become responsible for Health and Welfare Canada's research arm in the north, so across the entire north, red flags started popping up in my head. And that's because I'm a Jewish girl who asks questions about what was going on in Heidelberg between 1940 and 1945. And the answer is it was the most Nazified university in all of Germany, and that's saying a lot. His professors would have been those closest to Hitler's theories of race. And eventually, when I went to the trouble of getting his medical records from that university, what he studied a lot about hygiene, which is the preferred word to race studies. So all those red flags are going off in my head. And when I was told by one of my interviewees that he had left his papers to the University of Alberta, I was there like, boom, let's see what we got. And we got was all kinds of conflicting stories. He told this person this story, this person that story, this person the other story. Again, a whole row of red flags. What's he hiding? Why is he hiding it? I knew that I had to hold myself in check because it is bad and it is wrong for a journalist to start chasing somebody on the basis of red flags that have to do with my personal history to the Holocaust, my relationship to that ending. So I restrained myself. Actually, I restrained myself too long. But eventually I went after it. And what I discovered was a guy who had studied under the worst of the worst, had been praised by the worst of the worst, and had been given an inordinate amount of power over the physical circumstances of people in the North who were happened to be Aboriginal as opposed to white.
2: What did he do with that power?
3: He's launched all kinds of investigations. He was the organizer of the so-called consent for the International Biological Program experiments. He was the guy who told the communities that everything would be great. And we can't actually know what he told the communities because apparently his ineptitude was so poor that everybody said no matter what he was speaking, it sounded like German. So the whole question of consent becomes this guy who works for the federal government, who's responsible for their health care, is asking them to do this. Do we actually have informed consent or do we have coercion? And in my view, we had coercion. It was about lack of respect and it was about helplessness. How do you say no to the people in charge of your annual payments as a family who can actually pull that money away from you if you don't behave, who can keep you from hunting and fishing because, you know, your economy is collapsed and the only way you can get oil and gas for your boats and you know, bullets to kill the animals you need to eat comes from that federal government. So coercion is this story. It's this story from beginning to end.
1: Elaine's conclusions about Otto Schaefer came as a shock to Ann Hardy.
4: Oh, it was awful. It was a large setback for me personally, emotionally. You know, my whole body went into shock just reading the words. I had to read it over and over just to let it sink in and grasp the meaning of it.
2: And so when you sat with what you discovered, I can hear the emotion and what you felt. What did it add to your knowledge of this system that was supposedly taking care of you?
4: Well, you know, I guess in some ways, it was another thing, a building block or a cog in the wheel, another part of the machinery that was starting to make sense. Because here was all these different things, the racism, the institutional care, the, you know, taking us away from our culture and our ways of knowing and our families. And then putting us in this place, you know, that the government knowingly, they had to know, you know, what happened in Germany and what they did with their minority populations. And here, they gave this job to somebody here in Edmonton. You know, and I know people, you know, rail at the, when we say, well, it was a Holocaust for us. You know, it was our version, and they can't understand why we will say, you know, use terminology like that. And, you know, like, how could anybody think that we were overreacting?
2: It would be very tempting for people maybe to say, oh, well, that explains, you know, that explains what the problem was, that it came from the outside. What would you say to that kind of critique? Yeah.
4: No, I think we had the environment at that time in Canada, in the government of Canada, to allow him to come here and work and instill his practices. The government does not make up one individual. It is several people that we, you know, thought the government, the people at that time thought the best thing was to warehouse the Indigenous people and to treat them separately.
1: Elaine also underlined that very point, and I'm quoting from her epilogue here. There was a deeper and more disturbing link between Canadian and Nazi medical science than Otto Schaefer's personal story, she writes. Top Canadian medical and anthropological scientists of the World War II generation were not so ideologically distant from the Nazis. In the main, they too were scientific racists. End quote.
5: It's no surprise that we were made invisible, that we were made oblivious in a country that is so rich in resources that every lake and every river and every mountain bears our names.
1: The final speaker at the Massey College book launch of Oblivious was Indigenous lawyer Dawn Worm.
5: And that's the first thing that was erased when the settlers came in, because that's what you do. You erase everything about the people. If you want to claim their land and their resources to build the kind of country that we have now, that's what you have to do. And that's what was done.
1: Like Elaine, Dawn Worm grew up in Saskatchewan. Their shared but vastly different history is partly why Elaine interviewed him. Dawn also served as counsel for the Truth and Reconciliation Commission.
5: The calls to action that we eventually issued at the Truth and Reconciliation, the 94 calls to action, only a handful of which have actually been realized to date. They are still relevant, my friends. And the conversation that Elaine has challenged us to continue is right there. And I submit to you with great respect that those 94 calls to action of the Truth and Reconciliation contain a blueprint where we can continue forward and build the kind of world that our grandchildren deserve. Not the world where some are oblivious and some are have disappeared, and the teachings of my grandfather and what he told me, that they are here to wipe us out. I never wanted to believe him, and I didn't believe him. And shame on me for that. But that's exactly what it was. And Professor Malloy, Dr. Malloy, has said it so starkly here tonight. And I am encouraged by that. And I'm encouraged by the writings of Elaine Baugh. And I'm encouraged by her children. And I'm encouraged by her family and others who had recognized that your ancestors were assisted by my ancestors. And understand this, that the period pre-treaty, the hundreds, over 200 years pre-treaty, were not like they were in the last 200. They were not. There were relationships that were built. There were strong relationships that were built. And somewhere along the line, that got lost. And part of the education system was instrumental in ensuring that those revelations were never brought to light. And it's only because of the strength and the character of people like Elaine and others who will continue, you know, to ensure that these conversations are had.
1: After nearly 4 years of conversations and research, Elaine Dewar had no doubt that genocide was the right word to describe the experience of Indigenous people in Canada. She was also certain that our obliviousness to it all was deliberately manufactured by decades of leaving Indigenous experiences out of this country's story.
3: So the mechanics of oblivion and obliviousness, it seems to me, are you leave things out of the narrative. And by leaving things out, you create the capacity to ignore what's in front of your face. It's not written about, not in a really thorough way. It's not described with language particular to us. There is no history. There's nothing until the 1990s, the Royal Commission, followed by thousands of lawsuits marshaled by some very wonderful lawyers who worked their buns off and almost went broke to bring those cases to court. Nothing. So all those years when I am oblivious, it's because we're leaving things out of the story because they're uncomfortable. That's how we did it.
1: In 2025, the Canadian government settled the segregated hospital class action lawsuit, and the window for claims opened in early 2026.
4: You know, justice does run slowly. It's taking a long time. Like, you know, somebody was saying, oh, finally, you know, 7 years, 10 years, whatever, the lawsuits, you know, depending on their timeline, the lawsuit's finally done, and you must be so relieved that all those years it's finally done. Well, for me, it's 57 years I've been living with this and knowing that, you know, what happened to me was unfair.
2: And it's not done, is it?
4: No, it's not. It'll never be done. Not for me, you know. And it's, yeah, for other people too. I mean, okay, again, you know, like residential schools, what happens to me echoes through my children, right? I will be an ancestor one day, and this is going to play on my, you know, on the future of my family also. Yeah. I understand that you're getting, you know, you may feel, oh, enough already. I've heard so much about this and I've heard about that. And, you know, I've had a tough life too. And it's easy to get into, I think, that kind of thought process. However, it's looking about, you know, looking at the human condition. You know, we all, yes, other people have had issues. Different minorities may have other issues too. And we have to look at those things. We absolutely have to know what makes up our country, the good, the bad, the evil, about how we can pull things together and how we can make a beautiful country together. You know, let's accept all of us. And I, you know, maybe it's pie in the sky thinking, but I really believe that we all have something to contribute. But we have to acknowledge the past. We absolutely have to acknowledge the past and all the different things that went into it and how those influence us today.
2: What do you want Canadians to know now about what you and so many others went through in those hospitals?
4: What I'm hoping, really hoping, is that we can open up this conversation, look at it from different viewpoints. You know, and that's what I love about Elaine's book, is that she talks about her family and the things that they were going through and how, you know, it could be that they missed what we were going through, even though they were a family involved in the medical system, you know, and for her later on to become aware of it, the differences, you know, like for her, you know, then to end her career, you know, in the sunset of her life, writing this story. It is just so beautiful, I think, and shows you the changes that can happen if we get that education, right? When we find out this did happen, let's learn about it. And, you know, let's open the history books. Let's not whitewash things. And, you know, let's understand what happened in the past and let's never let it repeat in the future.
2: So in some ways, as horrific as the findings are in Elaine's book, you see it as a sign of hope in a way.
4: Oh, yeah. Oh, yeah.
2: What do you want the legacy of this book to be? What do you want Canadians to take away from the work that you have done?
3: I just want them to know what the facts were. And I want them to think very hard about why they try to ignore those facts, why they don't want to act on them, why they're getting, you know, as Ann Hardy put it, why they're getting annoyed by the amount of money that's being spent to try and make up for all the wrongs that were done. I want them to understand that the wrongs were every bit as bad and maybe worse than what has come out in the courts, and that we can't do this again. We can't slide back into a state of ignorance about who was doing what and to whom and under what law and what. We can't go back there. And how we avoid obliviousness in the future, that's up to you guys to figure out. But, you know, but we got to figure it out.
2: I would hazard to say that your speaking with us today is sort of an act of combating
3: oblivion.
2: Anti-oblivion, sure, yeah. Of combating kind of that obliviousness. Just, it shows such a generosity of spirit to spend some time before your departure to tell us these stories.
3: I'm a journalist. I've got to get the story out. That's my job. You know, my job's not going to end until I'm done. It's my job.
2: What do you want us to do with it?
3: Make sure it doesn't happen ever again. Make sure that people understand that all of this was published in plain sight, that nobody, especially the medical journals, picked up that informed consent wasn't happening, asked any questions about that, treated Indigenous subjects as if they had no rights to privacy. I mean, I want them to look at themselves in the mirror and say, you should never have done that. Don't ever do it again.
2: I really appreciate you making time for us.
3: Thank you for making time for me.

0: moment.
1: A poetic piece from Anishinaabeg poet, author, and musician Leanne Botasumosake Simpson. That was Viscosity. It comes from her stunning Polaris Prize shortlisted album, Theory of Ice. And the theory Leanne sings and writes about is an almost mythic space, where time slows to the speed of her words, where music moves to the rhythm of her cadence, and that gives shape to a rippling, riveting world of freedom. I'm Jared Martineau. This is Reclaimed on CBC Music and Radio. You can listen to this show live around the world on the CBC Listen app. I love that nebulous space between Indigenous poetry and music, where songs can be spoken and poems can be set to sound, and they weave together to create something new. Leanne Simpson stands in that continuum, and it connects her to Indigenous poets and activists from previous generations. John Trudell was a powerful figure and voice for Red Power and the American Indian Movement in the 1960s and 70s, and his magnetic words called Indigenous people across Turtle Island to action. And in his later years, John turned his focus to recording. He released a string of albums that combined his clear-eyed, anti-colonial politics with his natural gifts for storytelling and poetry. I'm going to play you a piece from his album, Wounded Indians, his final recording. And this one remembers what he calls markings in time and a future that had to survive. Here's John Trudell with A Hole in the Moon.
2: Remembering that mark in time.

by reality. The night changed direction.

memories to a past that had to survive a future that had to survive. Sometimes the night's sky weeps with the stars as its tears. And sometimes time is a sedative that doesn't always

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Sometimes the night's sky weeps with the stars as its tears, and sometimes time is a sedative that doesn't always sedate.

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1: I'm Jared Martineau, and you've been listening to Reclaimed. 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
2: You're with CBC Radio 1 in Northeastern Ontario with the latest from the Sudbury Newsroom. I'm Brendan Connor. Thousands of community and social workers across Ontario walked off the job today, calling on the province to boost funding for their services. The Ontario Public Service Employees Union says workers at nearly two dozen community organizations are now on strike or are locked out. The union is demanding retroactive pay related to Bill 124, which capped public sector wage increases at 1% and was later ruled to be unconstitutional. A shared commitment to protect land and water has inspired a donation from Indigenous students and employees at Cambrian College in Sudbury to the Junction Creek Stewardship Committee. Just over $1,000 was raised recently selling student-created crafts at Cambrian's annual powwow. That money was then matched by a donation from the Cambrian Indigenous Student Circle. In sports news, Canada's top soccer player and team captain Alphonso Davies will not be available for the team's opening game at the World Cup on June 12th in Toronto. He will be joining the team for the second game June 18th versus Qatar. Davies has been recovering from an injury he suffered while playing for his German pro team Bayern Munich. The tournament begins in 17 days. Checking the weather, overnight, a chance of showers for most areas, lows between 14 and 8. For Tuesday, look for a mix of sun and cloud with a chance of showers, temperatures in the 20s. The far north, though, will have rain and a high of 14. 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

0: Coming up this hour, the Northern Ontario Hockey Association was facing growing concerns last season over inappropriate parent behavior. So they decided to do something new, and the results are in. We'll hear more about the Game Time Unity pilot project. And the Trump phone is here, sort of. Eli Glasner will drop by to break down the saga of the Trump phone and what this means for the U.S. president. But first, Brendan Connors here with your regional headlines.
1: Hi, Jonathan. Well, the news today, police in Kirkland Lake say a charge of second-degree murder was laid against a 44-year-old local man after an incident last Friday. And police in Thunder Bay continue their investigation into the discovery of human remains near a shopping area in the intercity part of town. Ottawa's leasing 10 firefighting planes or aircraft to help various provinces and territories this summer. Some students in northwestern Ontario enjoyed an interesting school field trip recently, some land-based learning for kids from Nipigon and Red Rock at a smelt school, if you will. And from the sports world, Canada's top soccer player and team captain Alphonso Davies will not be back from injury rehabilitation in time for the opening game of the World Cup for Canada, which is on the 12th of June. Details on these and other stories at the bottom of the hour. Jonathan?
0: Thank you, Brendan. Right now in Thunder Bay, mostly cloudy, 11 degrees. In Kenora, mostly cloudy and 25 with a humidex of 27. In the Sioux, partly cloudy, 25 degrees as well. Gusting wind also feels like 27. In Timmins, partly cloudy and 24 with gusts. In Sudbury, partly cloudy, 19 degrees with gusts. And in North Bay, mostly cloudy and 20. Bridget Yard will be here after the news with your complete forecast for Northern Ontario. 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

0: So athletics can bring a lot to a young person's life. Awareness of health and fitness, teamwork, and of course, sportsmanship. But what about the parents in the stands? Well, the Northern Ontario Hockey Association identified a problem with parental behavior last year and decided to launch a pilot program to address it. Kim Armstrong is the president of Espanola Minor Hockey, one of the first hockey associations to sign up. Our Retro Canada colleague Chris St. Pierre caught up with Armstrong recently to talk about the season.
1: To be honest, Espanola Minor Hockey knew we had to do something to change the way that parents and adults, I'll say, are showing up at minor hockey. And so when the NOHA reached out to see if we'd be interested in jumping on this pilot project, we didn't hesitate. To be fair, we did experience some pushback, but I guess some skepticism from the parents, like, well, what's it going to do, right, if we're doing it? And my response to them was always, if not us, who? Because it has to start somewhere. And so that seemed to get us enough traction to get going.
2: What eventually turned people around about the program?
1: I'm not sure if it was one thing in particular or if it was just the consistent messaging and, you know, seeing that parents are calling each other out on their poor behavior now. And I don't mean opposing teams. I mean same teams. You know, we've all signed a code of conduct that holds us to a standard. And so if you're not meeting that standard, the other parents on your team are happy to remind you, because it's an association issue, right? Yeah, your kid's playing for the U13 team, let's say, but the name and the logo on the front of that jersey is Espanola Minor Hockey, and so it reflects poorly on the whole organization.
2: Now, as far as complaint management, the whole tier list that was built as part of the program to help associations handle complaints and the different types of incidents that might come up throughout the season. How effective did you find that whole system in trying to get a grasp of, certain blow-ups that were happening in the stands?
1: Yeah, so for Espanola, we were actually fairly fortunate. A lot of the reports that we received were mostly about teams cheering excessively when they were ahead by more than 5 goals and things like that. We did have one fairly large concern that brought forward and ended up with a parent being suspended from the arena for 10 games. And I'll tell you, as soon as that got out, I think people took the program more seriously and they were understanding what your bad behavior can result in, because it was local. Like this happened in our association. Mm-hmm. From an association standpoint, it was quite nice, because this took that responsibility away from us, and it was all decided by the NOHA according to this severity matrix that I'm sure you've heard about.
2: Yes. Yes, and that's what I was referring to, because I feel like that's something officials have been asking for, is a more concrete way to address whatever happens during a game, if ever there's a fan mouthing off towards referees, or if there's stuff going on in the stands between parents and whatnot. It gives a bit of a clearer picture to work with.
1: Yeah, I think so. And I think as well, I think by publishing that severity index and by sharing it in all of our arenas, we're showing you what can happen. The NOHA has been really good this year as well to show on their social media. We had, there was one video of a fan that was berating a youth official. The face was blurred. We couldn't see who it was, but it was disgusting. Mm-hmm. And we don't always know that, because that doesn't happen in our rink, and I'm not saying it never happens, but because it's not witness behavior in our rinks, we don't think that things like that happen that often in minor hockey, and they really do. And to see it and to know that this happened, you know, this pilot project's very small. There was three of us, three associations. And so it happened in one of our associations that was in the pilot project. So, you know, it's just a reminder that these things do happen. They're we're very much holding people accountable for their actions. And in some cases, that can involve the police.
0: Kim Armstrong is the president of Espanola Minor Hockey. She was speaking with Radio Canada reporter Chris St. Pierre. The Northern Ontario Hockey Association's plan to shut down bad behavior in the stands is called Game Time Unity. It has four parts: a parental code of conduct, a sin bin behavior dashboard for accountability, an online reporting form to track situations that arise, and a plan to share them publicly on social media and in arenas. Hockey associations in Timmins, Espanola, and Temiskaming Shores signed on as the first participants. The NOHA plans to expand the Game Time Unity project to the rest of its members gradually throughout the 2026-2027 season. It is 4:13, 3:13 Central. This is Up North Across Northern Ontario on CBC Radio 1. Here's a song from Manitoba's Boy Golden. This is called Best of Our Possible Lives.

0: Boy Golden with Best of Our Possible Lives. 16 minutes past 4 past 3 Central. Well, as you heard in the national news, Prime Minister Mark Carney took questions at a construction site in Ottawa this morning. We're going to hear some of those interactions now. He was first asked what he thinks about Alberta's referendum question on whether to hold a future referendum on separation from Canada.
1: I will make the following observation, though, about the question, and it's this is an observation from experience. In these separation issues, it is often advanced that vote for this and it's a free option. Vote for this and we will strengthen our hand in a future negotiation. That is a very dangerous bluff. That is a very dangerous bluff. I saw firsthand what happened in the United Kingdom when the view was vote for this, it'll be soft, and then we'll negotiate, etc. And they end up, and they're still 10 years later trying to undo what people didn't think they were voting for, but what they ended up having.
2: Can I ask you, when you met with Danielle Smith, Premier Smith, in Calgary, did you try to persuade her not to put a question of separation to Alberta voters in October? And I guess if I could ask as a second part, now that there is this question in place, how much uncertainty does it create for investors who want to put money into a pipeline or any other kind of project in Alberta?
1: Look, it's, the Premier has proposed this, the question and other questions with it. As I said earlier, Tom, we will look at, discharge our responsibilities, look at consistency of the of the question about a question, if I can put it that way, on separation, our consistency of that with the Clarity Act. So it is what it is. It's there. We have to discharge our responsibilities, as I said. The Premier doesn't always take my advice. Please? Look, is it helpful to ask these fundamental questions? No, it's not helpful. Of course it's not. Is it the democratic will of Albertans? Did they vote for this in the last provincial election? No, they didn't. It wasn't on the ballot paper. It wasn't in the mandates of platforms of any of or of the governing party and the official opposition. It is what it is. I'll repeat that. You know, the core approach here and reality is positive. There's tremendous strengths that Canada brings to Alberta and Alberta brings to Canada. We are absolutely stronger together. We're better together. We're better people. We're wealthier together. My colleague Corey Hogan points out rightly that median wealth in Canada is 23% higher than the United States. It's not something people would think, but why is that the case? It's because we take care of each other. It's because we

0: focus on things like affordability, because the people who live here will get childcare. The people who live here will get health care. The people who live here will get high-quality education for their kids. If they're retiring here, they'll get OAS and GIS, because Canadians take care of each other. It's not perfect. Can it get better? Do we need to continue to work together as provinces and federal governments? Absolutely. Are we making progress? The Alberta Accord is one of many examples. You'll see many, many more. What Minister Robertson is doing with Build Canada Homes is in concert with the provinces. $158,000 off homes, that is because of work between the federal government, province of Ontario. Similar things are going to happen across this country. One of many, many examples of how we're stronger together at a time when the world is under enormous, enormous pressure. And, you know, I'll finish with this, which is that you look around the world, I travel around the world, I see, and it's the world is in pain. Most countries don't think that they're headed in the right direction. Canada, with all our imperfections, challenges, Canadians think we are headed in the right direction. And part of the reason why they think they're in the right direction, we're headed in the right direction, is because we're Canadian, because we know we'll come together and we'll work to find a better way. And I'm committed, my government's committed to continue to do so.
1: That was Prime Minister Mark Carney in Ottawa this morning. It's coming up to 4:21, 3:21 Central.
2: Today we're here to introduce Trump Mobile. We've partnered with some of the greatest people in the industry to make sure that real Americans can get true value from their mobile carriers.
1: Nearly a year ago, Donald Trump Jr. and some executives launched a new product, a phone that was supposed to disrupt the telecom industry. Today, many customers are still waiting for their Trump phones. CBC's Eli Glasner has been digging into the saga of the phone and why critics say it's a symbol of how the American president is profiting from the White House. Eli is a senior reporter with CBC News, and we reached him in our Toronto studio. Hi.
3: Hey, John.
1: Good to have you back. So take us back to the beginning here. What were they promising when the phone was launched?
3: A phone for Americans made in America. You plunk down $100. You can buy the phone for the reasonable price of $500 American. That's pretty good for a flagship phone. But right away, things started to shift the specs and perhaps where the phone was going to be built. I reached out to a guy named Dominic Preston. He's with The Verge. He has ordered a phone and pretty sure he's still waiting.
4: The big promise that everyone latched onto, of course, was that this phone was going to be made in the USA and that this would be sort of some big renewal of American manufacturing and American electronics in a way that hadn't been done before.
3: And so a couple weeks just after the launch, after that clip you started off with, the website changed. Gone was made in the USA. And now, I love the language here, proudly American and designed with American values. Now, as the pressure built, a lot of people wondering, where's the phone? Is the phone vaporware? So Trump Mobile released a video of a phone said to be shipping soon, gold-plated, very shiny, has an American flag on the back. I've currently seen, John, two tech reporters who have them in their possession. That's all so far. But we sent that video to our expert, Preston, to take a look.
4: I would say this looks a lot more like the HTC U24 Pro, which is also a phone from 2 years ago. That's a 2024 release. I'm not sure it actually released in the US. I think it was only in Asia primarily. But its equivalent price was around $500 or $600. So this is a phone that was about that price 2 years ago, and now they're still trying to charge $500 for it now.
3: So not exactly cutting edge, probably not made in America. One of the executives said it's assembled in favored nations. Then there's concerns about software and vulnerability for customers. Preston was saying because the mobile company isn't promising to support the phones with software updates, a couple of years, you could have a phone that could really be a tempting target for hackers. And because Trump Mobile doesn't have its own cell towers, they're just leasing spectrum. If you're at a rally for President Trump and you're trying to send a video, well, that video might not load that quickly or send that quickly because you're going to be second class to Trump Mobile carriers.
1: So how does a rollout of the Trump phone fit with the rest of the president's business?
3: I mean, there is a growing universe of Trump merch. There's literally a gift shop now in the White House with his hats and whatnot. In 2024, he launched Trump watches. There's a Trump-endorsed Bible, and then there's the crypto companies. Now, I talked to Dan Alexander at Forbes.com. What's interesting is Trump wasn't as aggressive or successful in growing his business in his first term, but when he was returning to office, that's when things really changed.
5: He also is able to reset his business and say, okay, so that first time that I was president, I didn't make any money on this whole thing. Now I can reposition to ensure that I make a ton of money.
3: And the proof, Dan Alexander, who has described Donald Trump as the greatest salesman in the world, is in Trump's net worth. He has a spreadsheet where he adds up everything. In 2023, he estimated Trump was worth $2.3 billion. Then Trump returns to office, and now he says his net worth has exploded to go up as high as $6.5 billion. That's the crypto, that's the licensing, that's the real estate, all added up together. He has made more money in office as president than he ever did from real estate and has doubled his fortune.
1: Now, how is this allowed? And are there consequences here?
3: It is legal. And right now, the answer, I think, would be no. It is kind of stunning. Federal ethics law says that members of the executive branch are supposed to avoid conflicts of interest, like the Secretary of Defense or whatnot. But there's an exception. There's a carve-out for the president and vice president. Now, what has held them in check in the past has basically been norms and shame. Not so much anymore. I talked to experts and they said, look at what has happened with World Liberty Financial. So that's the cryptocurrency company. You look on the website, on the board, Eric Trump, Donald Trump Jr., Barron Trump. Trump is listed as a co-founder emeritus right now. But as the Wall Street Journal has reported, just before Trump's second term began, the UAE security advisor, Sheikh Tahoon, bought a 49% stake in World Liberty. That is a $500 million investment. Then Trump takes his first trip abroad as he's returning to the White House. He goes to the Gulf states, including the UAE, where he announces a major deal to send American-made chips, computer chips, critical for AI, to that country. I talked to Zach Efferson. He's on a Trump accountability project. And he talked to us about the dangers of when the president and his businesses appear to intermingle.
6: Americans don't know why their president is making these decisions, if it's to benefit himself or if they think it's for the benefit of the country. You know, the big winner is, again, the UAE, who, as I just mentioned, became a major investor in World Liberty Financial. They've been pushing to get these computer chips. They weren't able to get them under Biden. We were concerned they were going to be sold on to China.
3: And under Trump, that sale sailed through.
1: Now, recently, the president's stock trades have been in the news. Tell me about that.
3: Mm-hmm. Yeah, so it's another example of those norms being shattered and perhaps exploiting those loopholes. So there's financial disclosures that get filed every now and then. And the newest batch cover what happened between January and March of this year, where Trump's representatives made 3,600 trades. That is more than 40 trades per market day for 3 months. I mean, that's the activity of like a small hedge fund, not necessarily a one personal trader. We're talking buy orders in the millions. Now, Trump's family say the president's portfolio is handled by third parties that have sole and exclusive authority to make investment decisions. But observers have been looking at the detail, looking at what Trump has said and looking at the trades he's made on those days. For example, in February, Trump purchased between $1 and $5 million of Dell Technologies stock, and then he began making speeches encouraging people to buy Dell computers. In March, the same day Trump was singing the praises of Apple CEO Tim Cook, disclosure forms show he or his representatives had purchased between $250,000 and $500,000 of Apple stock.
1: Thanks for this, Eli.
3: You're welcome.
1: Eli Glasner is a senior reporter with CBC News. You can watch his full report on this topic. Just head over to the CBC National YouTube channel and search for the Trump Phone Saga Explained.

0: Now, speaking of phones, are you trying to spend less time on your device? Well, some people are turning to physical blockers that make it harder to jump back into apps. We'll hear more about whether these devices actually help break the habit. And the federal government has now provided nearly $400 million in recovery aid after the 2016 Fort McMurray wildfires. We'll speak with an expert on why natural disasters are getting so expensive and what can be done about it. 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
1: This is CBC News. Good afternoon, I'm Brendan Connor, and here is the news from Northern Ontario. The OPP say one person has been arrested and charged in connection with a death investigation in Kirkland Lake. Last Friday afternoon, police were called to the local hospital by paramedics after a seriously injured person died of injuries. As a result of the investigation, 44-year-old Derek Roman from Kirkland Lake is charged now with second-degree murder. At this time, police say the identity of the victim is not being released. Meanwhile, the Thunder Bay Police Service says it's continuing to investigate after human remains were discovered near the Thunder Center retail area last Friday. In an update issued earlier today, police say no information can be released until the identity of the remains is confirmed. CBC News did observe an area of the Nebing McIntyre floodway being taped off by police both Thursday and Friday, but officers say Thursday's heavy police presence is related to a separate investigation. They say that also remains ongoing. A long-term care facility in Thunder Bay is repurposing 64 beds to meet increasing demands. The beds are at Hogarth Riverview Manor, and they've been operating as transitional care spaces for a few years now. Officials say they will now be turned into long-term care spaces by the fall. The CEO of the local hospital in Thunder Bay, Rhonda Crocker-Ellicott, says the community needs both transitional and long-term care beds to meet patient needs.
2: Any type of new bed with an intended purpose of really helping patients transition effectively back home or to other levels of care is an excellent thing to see happen. We don't want to see patients readmitted to hospital. We want to see patients successfully transition to other levels of care or back to the community.
1: Crocker-Ellicott says patients in transitional care may be waiting for a space in a rehabilitation program or a retirement home or for at-home supports that allow them to age in place. In other news, Ottawa announced today it'll be leasing 10 new firefighting planes and helicopters to help various provinces and territories respond to wildfires this summer. The fleet will include 4 air tankers, 1 spotter plane, and 5 heavy lift helicopters to fight the wildfires. The money is coming from a new $317 million budget allocation formed to establish a national aerial firefighting surge capacity. Well, it's the time of the year, school year, when field trips are popular just about everywhere. And recently, a bunch of kids attended a series of land-based learning camps organized by the Red Rock Indian Band. Students from Nipigon and Red Rock got to participate in a late-night smelt camp. Nate Traintinger is a grade 6 student at St. Edward Catholic School in Nipigon. He recalls his favorite part of the learning at smelt school.
3: Probably how to clean them. You get a pair of scissors and you cut off the head, and then you slide the scissors up the belly and cut to the back end tail, and then you slide out the guts. We fried them and seasoned them, cooked them. It's pretty tasty.
1: Educators see this land-based learning is all in pursuit of teaching the next generation of guardians of the land resources. The kids also shared their bounty, by the way, with the local community, putting out the call for a feed for anyone in the community who wanted to join. Well, thousands of community and social workers across Ontario walked off the job today, calling on the province to boost funding for their services. The Ontario Public Service Employees Union says workers at nearly 24 community organizations are now on strike or are locked out. The union is demanding retroactive pay, among other things, that is related to Bill 124, which capped public sector wage increases at 1% and was later ruled unconstitutional. Well, most 10-year-olds likely spend their leisure time either playing sports or hanging out with friends. But one Toronto boy is spending his time being an entrepreneur. On Sunday, he was baking tasty treats to sell for a good cause. He learned about the organization Habitat for Humanity in his classroom and then launched his own fundraiser to help raise money one cookie at a time. The CBC's Lamia Abouzaid has more.
4: Oh, buddy, you're the man. Good work. Seriously, this is really nice and amazing you did this. I don't think you'd realize. One day you're going to realize how special this was for people. Oh.
5: 10-year-old Riley spent his Sunday getting praised like this. He started his fundraiser one cookie at a time to help raise money for Habitat for Humanity.
6: Well, I feel like it's a really good charity, how it helps people without a home to with a home.
5: Riley's mother, Becky, says she just couldn't not support him.
7: I was really amazed that he would think about doing something like this so young. And he brought so much excitement and passion that it was hard not to get behind it.
5: Riley has already surpassed his original fundraising goal of $2,500 and is now closing on an impressive $3,500. Lamia Abuzaid, CBC News, Toronto.
1: And in sports news today, we learned that Canada's top soccer player and captain, Alphonso Davies, will not be available for the team's opening game at the World Cup of Soccer starting on June 12th in Toronto. That's Canada's first game. He'll be joining the team for the second game, which comes up on June 18th versus Qatar. Davies has been recovering from an injury he suffered while playing for his German professional team, Bayern Munich. The World Cup tournament begins in 17 days. And in hockey, the Montreal Canadiens are back on the ice tonight, hosting Carolina in Game 3 of the Eastern Conference Final. The series currently tied one game apiece. That is the CBC News to this hour. I'm Brendan Connor. Thanks for listening. Stay tuned for national and international news at the top of the hour. Jonathan, back over to you.
0: Thank you, Brendan. You played that the clip about with that kid who was
1: smelting. Yeah.
0: Yes.
1: Yeah.
0: That sounds like it. An incredible field trip. We're gonna hear more after the 5 o'clock, 4 o'clock central edition of The World This Hour. But I was thinking of field trips because this field trip begins at nighttime. They got back at 3 a.m.,
1: sounded very organized though, and very you know altruistic. When I used to go smelting with my friends, it was a bit less organized and a bit less altruistic. It was just. And it was a late night, and it was wet and stuff. But the smelts were good. When they start running, there's a couple places south of Sudbury this time of year that were pretty popular for a bunch of teenagers looking for a place to
0: get a snack.
1: Yeah.
0: any field trips come to mind that you really enjoyed?
1: Not local field trips, not bigger ones in the sense of, you know, our trip to Parliament Hill, you know, it was like an 8-hour bus ride on an old school bus. And, you know, it was pretty thrilling to go down there all the way from Sudbury when you were like grade 8 or something. But that was pretty thrilling. That's the one I remember most. What about you?
0: For me, I mean, the field trip I remember the most was a grade 12 field trip from Peterborough, where I grew up, to Halifax. And
8: Wow, what a trip.
0: It was really cool. And I remember the teacher who organized at the time was thinking of doing like a bus trip. And I said, hey, what if we did the train? And he's like, yeah, that's a great idea. So we did a train and it was the best.
8: That's a movie. That sounds like a movie. That's
0: and, you
8: amazing.
0: Know, he also played the guitar, this teacher. And so he would play the guitar in like the lounge car and stuff. It was great. We had a lot of fun.
8: that is a movie.
0: It was
8: basically.
0: Very much a movie. It was great. and also because we had to do a stop in Montreal, right? And looking back on it now, I'm like, wow. We got to Montreal. We had like 6 hours between trains. And then, you know, the teacher's just like, okay, just like come back in 6 hours, have fun. And he just let a whole bunch of, you know, grade 12s just go in Montreal and do whatever and come back. And we all made it back in one piece.
8: Yeah, I mean, you're old enough. You're like 17, 18.
0: I guess so. Yeah, that's true. But like, it was still pretty wild.
8: Still kind of feels like you're getting away with something.
0: Totally, yeah. What about you? Any field trips come to mind for you?
8: I mean, nothing that with that much freedom. But it, where I was growing up in Timmins, it was always grade 6, you went to Science North, down south on the bus. And then grade 8, we went to Toronto. So, you know, you do take in a show. I think we saw Mamma Mia. Like, it was that long
0: amazing.
8: Ago. We saw Famous People Players. Yeah, and then, of course, we went shopping. But I think my favorite was I went to Stratford for the theater festival. So that was really cool. I think that was in grade 9. But yeah, I had a few fun field trips. But I like the sports trips better because they were just, like, you know, a little more chill.
0: I did not go on sports trips. Not enough.
8: But I would have loved to go to Halifax. Holy moly.
0: It was really cool. And that trip apparently is still going on every
8: really?
0: Year. One thing with Science North, I always wanted, growing up, I always wanted to go to Science North. I grew up closer to the Ontario Science Centre in Toronto. Mm-hmm. And so we went there all the time. But I always wanted to go to Science North and we never did. And so I finally had to move here to do it. And I did. And I go to Science North all the time because I have kids who love going to Science North. So I go there like, you know, every month.
8: You showed them, Jonathan.
0: I sure did. How's the weather?
8: Well, it depends where you are because we have such a large region. But in the northwest, you will likely see some thunderstorms. So there's a severe thunderstorm watch for much of the northwest. That becomes a watch in the north and a warning further south, meaning it will be a little more intense. So the notable places, Casabonica, Sandy Lake, Pecangicum, down to Red Lake, Ear Falls, Dryden, Fort Francis, Sioux Lookout, Armstrong, Red Rock, and Thunder Bay. So we could see some severe thunderstorms there with large toonie-sized hail, winds up to 110 kilometers per hour. So that could be a pretty messy storm, and that is happening now or soon and should clear up later tonight. West of Thunder Bay, we'll be seeing those strong winds even if there is no rain, and we'll see some lows tonight from 8 to 13 degrees. Now, tomorrow, that should clear up a little bit. We'll see a mix of sun and cloud in the northwest. Greenstone will have some strong winds in the morning, and we'll see highs from 20 to 24 degrees. But for Kenora, Dryden, Fort Francis, and Atikokan, a little bit warmer, highs up to 27 degrees. In the northeast tonight, at least a chance of rain for most areas, plus the risk of a thunderstorm for many of those cases. Showers are likely from Timmins up to Attawapiskat, and it will again be windy for some areas, with lows from 8 to 14 degrees. Tomorrow, Tuesday, in the northeast, Timmins, Cochrane, Little Abitibi, and Kasagami Lake will have showers in the morning and then a mix of sun and cloud in the afternoon. For the rest of the region, just a chance of showers plus the risk of a thunderstorm. We'll see gusting winds again with highs from 21 to 25. And in the far north, the highs will be around 12 degrees. Let's go to Greater Sudbury right now at the airport. It's partly cloudy, sitting at 19 degrees. Sault Ste. Marie is our warm spot for the northeast, 25 degrees with the humidex of 27, partly cloudy there. And let's go to Attawapiskat, where it's sitting at 19 degrees and cloudy. Over in Thunder Bay, 11 degrees and mostly cloudy there. Fort Francis, very warm, 30 degrees. No weather conditions there listed on Environment Canada, but no humidex either. So 30 degrees in Fort Francis. And up in Pickle Lake, mostly cloudy, 25 degrees, but 26 with the humidex, Jonathan.
0: Thank you, Bridget. It's 441, 341 Central.

0: This is Up North, across Northern Ontario on CBC Radio 1. I'm your host, Jonathan Pinto. Thanks for joining us this Monday afternoon. Well, natural disasters are becoming a more frequent and expensive problem. The last bit of financial assistance to help with recovery from the 2016 Fort McMurray wildfires was released last week to the tune of $78 million. So recovery has taken a long time, and experts say unforeseen runoff impacts could make for even higher costs. With us now to explain is Michael Twigg. He's the Director of Nature Economies at the Smart Prosperity Institute at the University of Ottawa. Hi.
1: Hello. Thanks for having me.
0: Thanks for joining me today. So how much have costs increased for natural disasters in recent years?
1: The short answer is about 12-fold. So if we're looking at the decade around the early 2000s, so 2000 to 2010, the average annual disaster recovery cost was around $700 million a year. That's now about $4 billion a year on average. And that's only within the last couple of years that the cost has really, really increased. We had a record-setting year in 2024, so very recently at about $8.5, almost $9 billion as a result of several crucial and critical events that happened in that year.
0: Why is it getting more expensive?
1: I think there's a multitude of reasons, but I'd like to point to two specifically that I think are you know, one of the ways we can also address it from a solutions-oriented perspective. On the one hand, the first thing I'd like to mention is just the way we're changing landscapes and the way they've been changed in the past. We've really looked at that type of infrastructure development, community development, economic development, growth from a sort of monetary or financial perspective without considering these costs that we're now seeing as a result of changing the services and the buffer mechanisms that a lot of wetlands, well-managed forests and grasslands provide. And now those costs are really coming to bear. And when we think about the increase that we're really seeing in recent years, there's a climate change angle to that as well. There's no surprise to a lot of folks who will be thinking about this that, you know, what used to be considered once in a lifetime or once in a century events are now becoming an annual occurrence. And the way we think about how to address those costs of recovery, the way we think about how we try to protect or ensure against these types of impacts and outcomes, and the way our institutions and systems are designed are only really starting now to realize that there needs to be a change in order to catch up to the reality that's happening.
0: Yeah. So what should we do to take preventative measures here?
1: There's a multitude of different pathways. One of the ones we really look to target is not looking to create systems or create projects, plans, economic growth models, community development models that work against that buffering impact of natural systems. There doesn't necessarily have to be a growth and community well-being angle versus the natural environment. There is a way to leverage their water cycling abilities. So when we think about wetlands, they're great at holding water reservoirs in place, so it prevents flooding. Wildfire management is another angle where managed forests can be, work within the community-oriented angle and the infrastructure angle to reduce the risk and likelihood of wildfires occurring, or help to reduce the severity when they do occur. And these are proven, across the globe as cost-effective measures. And even in the Canadian context, there's some great studies, great projects, great data out there that shows that there is quite a bit of, cost avoidance and cost savings from investing in these types of solutions up front.
0: Do you think we'll do that as a country?
1: As a country, I think there's appetite for it, I would say. It depends on, I would think, the level you would look at in terms of the motivation. I think there's a complexity of driving factors when we think about the national perspective versus the, provincial, regional perspective. And then when we think about the community motivation and drive to do it as well, I would say the appetite or the trend across those are moving in a similar direction for more of this. You know, affordability is a big issue, across the board, but also rising expenditures and costs in order to address these issues is a huge and really important issue. And as the evidence starts to show that this is a way to reduce those costs from increasing over time, we can look at it more as a strategic investment now to save those types of impacts later, rather than just an additional cost to all the other things that are going up in this current atmosphere.
0: Well, Michael Twigg, we'll have to leave it there. Appreciate your insight today. Thanks for joining me.
1: Thank you very much.
0: Michael Twigg is Director of Nature Economies at the Smart Prosperity Institute. We reached him today in Montreal. 12 minutes to 4 Central. So some people are trying a new way to deal with phone overuse. Instead of apps, they use small physical devices that use near-field communication or NFC technology to temporarily block access to distracting apps. To unblock them, you actually have to get up and tap the device. The idea is that a tiny bit of effort could help break the cycle of scrolling, at least for a little while. Carmi Levy has been looking into this, and he's a journalist and technology analyst.
2: Hi, Jonathan. So good to be with you.
0: Great to have you back on Up North, as always. So why do you think it's so hard for people to put down their phones, even when they want to?
2: Well, that's because these phones were designed to be that way. They're designed from the start to be addictive. So, you know, it's that whole psychological, you know, trigger behavior reward loop. And we suspected this for a very long time, but now we're seeing more and more research that says, yeah, these things can be as addictive as cigarettes, nicotine, as alcohol, and that the engineering of both the devices and the operating systems, as well as the apps that run on them, is very deliberate, because the whole kind of intent of the industry is keep you using that phone for as long as possible so that whoever is behind the technology can serve up more ads, generate more revenue, and continue to grow. This is what shareholders like. And so none of this is an accident. It is not incidental. This is by design. And then we're literally living the results of those design decisions.
0: So these physical blockers I mentioned, they make you take an extra step before getting back onto your phone. But does that actually help people change their habits?
2: It's one of those your mileage may vary scenarios, right? For some people who are really committed to it, then it absolutely will work. So, I mean, the way it works is you install the accompanying app. You have this sort of physical device, either known as the brick, or there's another one called Locked. They're about $60 to $80. And basically you install the app and then you say, okay, I'm going to block this app from this time to that time. And then you do that for all of your apps. And then if you decide that you want to break through the lock, in other words, okay, I really need to check my Facebook feed, then you can tap it on the brick, and then it allows you to bypass the limitation. So, of course, if you take the brick and keep it in your pocket, then you're going to be tapping that thing all the time. Whereas if you leave it across the room, or maybe on the other side of the house, or as one of my friends, he has one, he leaves it at home before he heads to the office. So then all day long, there's no exception. If he wants to get into that app, he's got to go home. So that's not happening. So if you're really committed, you'll be able to figure it out. If you're not committed, you're just going to keep it in your front, you know, pants pocket, and you're going to be tapping it all the time, and it's not going to be much of a deterrent anymore. It's all about friction, and if you allow that friction to be removed or bypassed, you're not going to get any benefit out of it.
0: But as you said, Carmen, these devices are designed to keep us addicted. What are they doing that's making that happen?
2: When you're using a device, there are a million different overlapping technologies that are sort of keeping you fused to that device. So you're refreshing your feed, you're getting notifications, you're getting likes and reactions, you're opening messages, you're scrolling through social media. All of these things give you a reward. And that reward is unpredictable. I don't know what I'm going to see when I tap on that notification thing, but I know that it's something I'm probably going to like. So you're constantly going back to it, because like Pavlov's dog, you don't want to miss out, right? It's just sort of the sort of reaction sequence. And then they layer on algorithms on top of that. So the apps are constantly soaking up information on what it is that you're doing on the device. What is Jonathan interested in? What has he done recently? What are the things that he's looked up? Who's he hanging out with? Where is he going? And it takes that information and it decides decides, okay, I'm going to serve up this content that will be of most interest to him. So that, you know, you're seeing things that are very deliberately based on your past experiences. And then, of course, when we use social media, nobody wants to miss out anything. That whole FOMO thing, it's a thing. We want to feel like we belong, don't want to be on the outside. So we're constantly checking our feeds to make sure we haven't missed anything. And then, of course, the apps themselves have endless scroll, autoplay video, algorithmic suggestions. They have notifications. So you're on a streak, or, you know, keep your streak going, or somebody mentioned you. Here's a memory from last year. Oh, you know, Jonathan, you haven't posted in a while. Maybe, you know, here's some suggested content you might want to share. Or even when we're messaging each other, you know, you see those read receipts. Why isn't Jonathan reading my message? Oh, no, he's answering me, because now I can see those bouncing dot typing indicators are now on. All of those are little tiny design decisions. We don't think that they're designed for addiction, but they absolutely are. You put them together, and it's a wonder that we ever put our phones down at all.
0: Yeah, I have an Android device and an Apple device. They both have the time limit limiters.
2: Yeah.
0: Why don't they work?
2: Because screen time limits and you know, and good on Apple and Google for including those features right in the operating system. You don't have to download an app. It doesn't cost you anything. But they really are, they're kind of weak sauce, because they're so easy to bypass. So if I decide that I've set screen time limits for myself, say, for example, okay, I'm not going to use my phone after 10 o'clock every night, but it's 10:30 and I decide I want to check my email. Well, so I pop into it, and there's a little oh, you, Carmi, you've blocked that. But there's also a message there saying, you know, ignore or enter the app anyway, or snooze or something like that. All I need to do is tap half an inch to the right and I'm in. So that's not much of a deterrent for me. And if it's that easy to bypass, then you may as well not have that app on the device at all.
0: So what do we do here, Carmi?
2: We need to recognize that these things are incredibly addictive, and we need to, you know, most people, if you ask them, are you addicted to a smartphone? They'll say no. So I think we have to look in the mirror and go, you know, we probably all are addicted. I've been speaking to people across the country about this topic all week long, and everyone without exception says, you know what, I'm probably guilty as charged. So A, admit that we've got a problem. B, start looking at the settings on our devices and start dialing them back. So things like notifications, turn them off unless you absolutely need them. And you can be very granular about which apps share which kinds of notifications. And I've basically silenced most of them, except for emergency contacts from immediate family members. We can also look to our governments for some kind of help as well. Consumer products have all sorts of safety rules attached to them. If I buy a car, there are a million rules that decide how it works and how safe it is. That doesn't apply to digital products whatsoever. So we should be putting pressure on our governments to do exactly the same thing. And finally, look at the data that we're sharing. If we're sharing a lot in social media and we're keeping all these apps sort of constantly fed, that feeds the machine. So the less we share in the apps that we're using, the less energy we give to this machine that's constantly pinging us. At the same time, look at the apps that you have on your device and ask yourself, am I still using them? Is this still an account that matters to me? Because if it isn't, shut down the account, get rid of the data, and then get rid of the app. That way, you'll have less data leakage in the background, less potential for there to be addictive behaviors coming back at you.
0: Thanks for this, Carmi.
2: Appreciate it, Jonathan.
0: Carmi Levy is a technology analyst and journalist. We reached him down in London. It is coming up to 4:56, 3:56 Central. Time for a song. This one's from singer-songwriter Brett Matthews, featuring fellow Nova Scotians Classified and Rhea May. It's called Lucky Ones.

Just a few minutes away from your national news. Coming up the next hour of Up North. Ever been on a field trip that started at night and ended with you getting home at 3 a.m.? Well, we'll hear about the Red Rock Indian Band's recent smelt school. And Canada is now requiring streaming services such as Netflix and Amazon to spend more on Canadian content. We'll hear from a law professor who says that's the wrong approach. We'll be back after the World This Hour.

0: Coming up this hour, ever been on a field trip that started at night and ended with you getting home at 3 a.m.? Well, we'll hear about the Red Rock Indian Band's recent Smelt School. And there's a restaurant on Notre Dame Avenue in Sudbury that seems to have two names from its signage. It could be Leslie's or it could be Big Al's. Either way, its fried chicken is legendary. We'll hear that story on this week's edition of Northern Nosh. But first, Brendan Connor's back from the CBC Newsroom.
1: Well, we'll have a little more, Jonathan, on Carolyn Mulroney announcing today that she's quitting politics, leaving as the MPP for the Barrie area, and also she's held several cabinet positions and still does. We'll hear more on her decision. Also, police in Kirkland Lake, that is east of Timmins, say a charge of second-degree murder was laid against a 44-year-old local man after an incident on Friday. Ottawa is leasing 10 firefighting planes to try to help the provinces and the territories in their battle this summer. Tim Hortons says it's on a hiring campaign, wants to hire 10,000 people, but wants local workers and not necessarily any more foreign temporary workers. And from the sports world, Canada's top soccer player and team captain, Alphonso Davies, will not be back from injury in time for the opening game on June 12th. Details on these stories and more coming up at the bottom of the hour.
0: Thank you, Brendan. Right now in Thunder Bay, light rain shower, 9 degrees with gusting wind. In Kenora, mostly cloudy, 27 degrees with a humidex of 29. In the Sioux, partly cloudy, 26, feels like 27. In Timmins, partly cloudy and 24 with gusting wind. In Greater Sudbury, mostly cloudy, 18 degrees. And in North Bay, mostly cloudy, 20 degrees with gusting wind. There is a severe thunderstorm warning for the city of Thunder Bay and watches for severe thunderstorms in many parts of the Northwest. Bridget Yard will bring you all the details after your regional news. 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

0: Well, I don't know about you, but I loved field trips as a kid. And while we went to some pretty cool places, none of them ever involved returning home at 3 a.m. Well, that's exactly what happened when a bunch of kids attended a recent session of Smelt School organized by the Red Rock Indian Band. Over the last few weeks, young people have been participating in different harvesting camps, from a spring goose hunt to a nighttime smelt camp. The First Nations education team works with students in both Nipigon and Red Rock in an effort to raise up the next generation of land resource guardians. To learn more, I reached Amanda Pakaninen, a land-based learning educator with the Red Rock Indian Band, band counselor Corey Fowler, and Nate Trentinger, a grade 6 student at St. Edward Catholic School in Nipigon.
1: Hello.
2: Hey.
3: Good afternoon. Hi.
0: Thanks for your time today. Okay, Amanda, I'm going to start with you. I teased some of the activities that you are up to this season. Tell me about some of the highlights.
1: So the seasonal camp that we are chatting about today is part of our community-based program that we run for children and youth that are members of Red Rock Indian Band. The particular camp highlights some seasonal harvesting, where students spend a night engaging in fishing, and then the next day they spend a day of in community learning, which the kids so kindly refer to as smelt school, where they engage in learning about the seasonal cycles of our local fish habitats a little bit more in depth. They clean their harvest, we cook it, and then share it amongst people within our communities.
0: How did you get involved in this sort of education?
1: Well, I was an educator with Superior Greenstone for approximately 15 years, and this position is relatively new to the First Nation community. I started just a little over a year ago, but land-based work is something that's always been near and dear to my heart, something that I've always engaged in with all of my students, but this particular position sort of allows me to extend that work. So there's two different pieces to it. We run a partnership program with our local school boards where we engage in different land-based programming with students in school. This particular harvest camp, though, is part of our in-community learning. So parents register their student or their children up to engage in the late night smelt harvest and then the second day of in-community learning. So, it's something that I've always practiced within my professional capacity as an educator, and now through the work with Red Rock Indian Band, I have the privilege of extending it to a more greater level.
0: Now, I know many Northerners, of course, are familiar with smelts, but for those who may be unfamiliar with this type of fish, tell me about smelts and how you harvest, because you have to do it at night, right?
1: You have to do it at night. So smelts are, they run seasonally. We find them in our local creeks and river systems here in the north. And they're very sensitive to light. So they tend to run really late at night, which makes this camp a little bit unique in a sense that we have to head out with approximately 20 students on a school bus around midnight. So it's quite a late night for students. Lots of fun. They need to get a good rest before going. And, this year we didn't return home until 3 o'clock in the morning. So it was a late night for the kiddos. I'm sure Nate could probably speak to it a little bit better.
0: Yeah,
1: his
0: Nate,
1: experiences.
0: Nate, tell me about smelt camp.
2: Well, it's fun, but you have to stay up pretty late. So it's quite tiring. It is quite rewarding too, though, because you get lots of smelts and you can deliver them to help out elders and local people in the area. It's just a good experience to be out there on the river.
0: Okay. So, I mean, 3 a.m., I mean, you must have been exhausted.
2: Yeah, it was quite tiring because the bus left at about 10 and we got back around 3 in the morning. So it was... It was a long, I should say, night or morning. I don't know.
0: No kidding. What was something new you learned during smelt camp?
2: Well, probably how to clean them. Because you get a pair of scissors and you cut off the head. And then you slide the scissors up the belly and cut to the back end tail, and then you slide out the guts.
0: Did you end up eating the smelts after?
2: Yeah, we fried them and seasoned them, cooked them. It's pretty tasty.
0: Yeah, so that sounds delicious. Smelts are so good.
2: Yeah, they are very good. They're almost like potato chips, but a little less crispy.
0: Absolutely. That's the best way of describing them. Yes, agreed. Amanda, now, obviously, the kids ate the smelts at smelt camp. But, I mean, what happens to the animals harvested through these programs?
4: So, obviously, we take them back and we teach the students about, like, local habitats, teaches them a lot about animal behavior, seasonal cycles that happen on the land that we live on. But one of the important pieces, and Nate spoke to it, was the sharing. So through all of our programming, we focus on reciprocity and giving back. So at the very end of our second day together, after the students had cleaned and cooked, we put a call out for local community, anyone who wanted a feed. And so the students and myself jumped back on the bus and we went around and delivered our harvest with anybody who wanted a feed of smelts. We also shared with our local schools so that students who weren't able to make the trek out the night before and engage in the actual harvesting still had an opportunity to learn about, like, the fish, the seasonal cycles, the harvest that happens in our area in the spring, and then also have the opportunity to clean and cook with their classmates.
0: Now, Councillor Fowler, why is education and land-based programming a priority for the Red Rock Indian Band?
3: Well, the land-based learning and the educational part is a big thing about trying to keep our culture and tradition alive, because most of our culture and tradition is not taught out of a textbook or anywhere like that, besides actually going out on the land and participating in these events.

0: Did you get a chance to take part in any of these events?
1: Yeah, I was at the smelt camp. There was about 18 kids all running up and down the creek. Made it harder for anybody else to smelt because the creek was just muddy for how many kids there are running around out there.
0: So what was it like, you know, catching smelt with so many kids?
1: Well, that's a treasure in its own. To see everybody's smiles and happy faces, everybody laughing, enjoying themselves, having a great time. That's what it's all about. Anything to do with community and our youth, right? Mm-hmm.
0: So, Amanda, what's in store for the weeks ahead?
2: Well, primarily now we're focused on just kind of winding down our school year. We're getting to the end of May. June's coming up. Everybody is really busy. But this type of work and the community-based programming shakes hands with so much of what we do at the school level. And so, you know, it lent itself really well to different inquiries that we have going on in the different classrooms. You know, students are able to talk about the spring harvest and what that looked like. And now the pieces of what we do with our land-based work and our Indigenous knowledge systems moving into the summer months.
0: So what happens in the summer?
2: Summer, we go and we fish with our families, and our education department also offers summer youth programming that happens. And you know, the land-based lens is infused in all of those different pieces. So kids will engage in things like fishing or blueberry picking, making teas, different pieces like that, cooking with our elders and community people.
0: Awesome. Well, thank you so much for your... Oh, go ahead. Yeah, go ahead.
2: Just wait. Nate has something to add.
3: So how we catch the smelts is you have to have a flashlight and then like a net with small holes so the smelts don't fall out. And you turn your light off for about 20 seconds and turn it back on. And all the smelts will come because they're not scared of the light. And you'll scoop them up from the bottom and pull up and they all get trapped in the net. And then you pour them into a bucket, and then you have to bring them up the hill.
0: You know, I've never caught a smelt before. I think it sounds like I should join you next year.
2: Well, you know what? There is a little tradition that a couple of our students engaged in. If you catch your first smelt ever, you're supposed to bite the head off to start the cleaning process.
0: I could do that. What was it like for you to do when you did that, Nate?
3: Actually, I didn't, but a couple of my friends did. But my brother scared me too much. He said he got fish eggs down his throat.
0: Well, it sounds like you had an incredible time. Thanks so much for joining me today. I really appreciate it.
2: Perfect. Thank you so much.
0: Amanda Pakkanainen is a land-based learning educator with the Red Rock Indian Band. Nate Treintinger is a grade 6 student at St. Edward Catholic School in Nipigon. And Corey Fowler is a counselor with the Red Rock Indian Band. I reached them all in Nipigon. Have you been partaking in any spring harvesting? Maybe you caught the smelt run too? Or have you been on the lookout for fiddleheads? Tell us about it. Call TalkBack at 1-844-85-NORTH. That's 1-844-856-6784. Or send us a text, 249-377-4153. It is 18 minutes past 5, past 4 Central. Well, here's a collaboration between two Sudbury musicians, Tessa Balazs and G.R. Grit. This is Turning It Up.

0: G.R. Grit and Tessa Belaz with Turning It Up. Coming up tonight on The National, Ticketmaster has just been found liable for abusing its central role in the entertainment industry, acting simultaneously as a venue owner, artist promoter, and ticketing and box office agent. Ontario is moving to impose new rules to ban ticket scalping as seat prices for World Cup soccer matches soar to tens of thousands of dollars on resale sites. Well, CBC's investigative unit goes deep into the opaque world of live event ticket sales to learn how countries such as Ireland have imposed resale price caps to largely stamp out scalping. That's on The National tonight at 9 Eastern on CBC News Network and streaming everywhere you get CBC News. So millions of Canadians take vitamin D and calcium with the idea that these supplements can help prevent fractures. But a major new review in the British Medical Journal challenges that thinking, and its findings could prove game-changing. Joining us to discuss the study is our house doctor, Iris Gorfinkel.
1: A warm hello to you, Jonathan.
0: So before we get into the study, how important is vitamin D and calcium to our health?
1: Well, consider this. 99% of our body's calcium is in our bones and teeth. But you know what? That last 1% is crucial for our muscles to work, for our nerves to signal, and for our heart to beat normally. Vitamin D, well, that's called the sunshine vitamin because it's activated when sun hits our skin. And when that happens, then we start absorbing more calcium. And, you know, together they strengthen muscles, they help our immune defenses. But the problem is, we don't get quite enough sunshine, do we? And when that vitamin D falls, the calcium level can fall with it. And so what does the body do? It pulls calcium out of the bones to keep our blood levels stable. And over long periods of time, that can actually weaken the bones. It can cause osteoporosis and fractures. Consider this, nearly one in three people 65 and over fall each year.
0: Tell me about this study on vitamin D and calcium.
1: Well, getting enough vitamin D from our diet is hard to do. So a lot of agencies, including Health Canada, recommend supplements for healthy individuals. And some agencies even advise taking calcium supplements. So that made the researchers wonder, how well do these really work? Does taking vitamin D, calcium, or both together reduce the likelihood of falling and fracturing? So rather than rely on a single study, they combined 69 studies. This involved over 150,000 healthy adults. Talk about really well-constructed studies. The researchers controlled for age, sex, fracture, and fall history. They even controlled for how much calcium the adults had in their diet. So this is the biggest and most up-to-date review we have so far that checks whether healthy adults taking vitamin D, calcium, or both supplements together are at any less of a risk of falling or breaking a bone.
0: What did the researchers find?
1: Well, healthy adults were at the same risk, whether they took vitamin D, calcium, or both together. The likelihood of a healthy adult breaking their wrist, spine, or hip was pretty much the same, whether or not they took those supplements. And same goes for their risk of falling. The findings were so strong, the authors felt the guidelines should be updated. They felt that healthy adults should be told not to take vitamin D and calcium because they failed to make any meaningful difference at preventing either fracture or falls.
0: What drawbacks did this study have, though?
1: It doesn't apply to everybody. This really applies specifically to healthy adults. You know, the studies looked at did not look at people with osteoporosis. They did not look at adults who had a history of fracturing and falling. These adults did not live in nursing homes or chronic care facilities. And here's another drawback. The study combined trials that used different doses in different formulations of vitamin D and calcium. That makes it hard to know. Maybe specific supplements or combinations could have offered some benefit. The study also didn't go into the harms of taking too much calcium. Now, other studies have linked them to a higher risk of kidney stones and heart disease, but this review did not measure those outcomes. Who knows? Healthy adults taking too much vitamin D and calcium could have been at higher risk of those problems.
0: So if vitamin D and calcium supplements don't stop fractures in healthy adults, what does?
1: Quitting smoking. Now that's a good bet. Within 5 to 10 years after quitting, the risk of fractures goes down by half compared to continuing to smoke. Here's another bone win: cutting back on booze. Going from heavy to moderate alcohol use also lowers fracture risk. And the same is true for people who regularly exercise, especially Tai Chi. It not only lowers the risk of falls and fractures, it also reduces the fear of falling, which itself is a risk factor. Just having a small body build puts us at higher risk. After the age of 50, we women are more than twice as likely as men to have an osteoporotic fracture. Non-Hispanic white women and Asian women are at highest risk, while African American and Hispanic women are at lower but still significant risk. Eating disorders, long-term corticosteroids, these push up the likelihood of having a fracture. So getting checked with a bone density test is important for women over 65 and postmenopausal women with risk factors. And just a reminder, people with osteoporosis should continue taking calcium and vitamin D supplements as advised, but healthy adults need to think twice. Supplements give pharmacies some of their highest profit margins. I want you to take a guess. How much do you think a lifetime of vitamin D costs?
0: I don't know, like hundreds of dollars?
1: Try $4,000. Huh. I mean, it adds up. I mean, that's an all-inclusive trip for two to Cancun. So it is no accident that supplements are usually placed next to the prescription drug counter. It is important to speak with a clinician to make sure that any supplements are helping and not interfering with prescription drugs.
0: Thanks, Dr. Gorfinkel.
1: Many thanks for having me.
0: Dr. Iris Gorfinkel joins us on Mondays. Well, coming up after your regional news, there's a restaurant on Notre Dame Avenue in Sudbury that seems to have two names from its signage. It could be Leslie's or it could be Big Al's. Either way, its fried chicken is legendary. We'll hear the story on this week's edition of Northern Nosh. And Canada is now requiring streaming services such as Netflix and Amazon to spend more on Canadian content. We'll hear why one law professor says the CRTC is taking the wrong approach. You know, we love hearing from you. If you have something to share on this about something you've heard on this program, you can send us a text at 249-377-4153. That's 249-377-4153. Or call TalkBack at 1-844-85-NORTH. 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
2: This is CBC News. Good afternoon, I'm Brendan Connor, and here's the news from Northern Ontario. The OPP tell us one person has been arrested and charged in connection with a death investigation in Kirkland Lake from last Friday. Last Friday afternoon, police were called to the local hospital by paramedics after a seriously injured person died of those injuries. As a result of the investigation, 44-year-old Derek Roman from Kirkland Lake is charged with second-degree murder. At this time, police are not releasing the identity of the victim. And the Thunder Bay Police Service says it's continuing to investigate after human remains were discovered near the Thunder Center retail area on Friday. An update issued earlier this afternoon, police say no information can be released until the identity of the remains is confirmed. CBC News did observe an area near the Nebing McIntyre floodway taped off by police both Thursday and Friday, but police say the heavy police presence in the area Thursday is related to a separate investigation. In other news, Carolyn Mulroney is resigning from politics. The longtime cabinet member in the Ford government, who played several roles there, told the premier privately yesterday and made her announcement public today. She'll be giving up her York Simcoe seat, forcing the premier to call a by-election. And we get more from the CBC's Lorenda Redicop at Queen's Park.
3: I rise today to say thank you and goodbye.
4: Caroline Mulroney has been part of Doug Ford's government since the start. MPP for York Simcoe, Treasury Board President, and Minister of Francophone Affairs. A well-known name, the daughter of the late former Prime Minister Brian Mulroney.
3: It's time for me to begin a new chapter.
4: She attributed the need for change to losing her father 2 years ago and becoming an empty nester. She was asked if she could be jumping to federal politics.
3: I'm ruling out any steps into elected politics over the next few years.
4: She was also asked whether leaving is connected to the recent scandal over the premier's purchase of a $30 million private jet, unanimously approved by cabinet, according to the premier, reversed after public outcry.
3: And I made the decision many months ago.
4: Meanwhile, Mulroney's resignation takes effect on June 5th, when the legislature rises for the summer. Lorenda Redicop, CBC News, Toronto.
2: Thousands of community and social workers across Ontario walked off the job today, calling on the province to boost funding for their services. Locally, more than 100 support workers walked the picket line on Monday morning in front of the community living Thunder Bay on John Street. The average wage for those workers is about $23 an hour, according to their union. The union is demanding better wages and also retroactive pay related to Bill 124. That's the one that capped public sector wages at 1% back in 2019. It was later ruled unconstitutional. A long-term care facility in Thunder Bay is repurposing over 60 beds to meet increasing demands. The beds at Hogarth Riverview Manor have been operating as transitional care spaces, but officials say they'll now be turned into long-term care spaces by the fall. The CEO of the local hospital in Thunder Bay, Rhonda Crocker Ellicott, says the community needs both transitional and long-term care beds to meet patient needs.
5: Any type of new bed with an intended purpose of really helping patients transition effectively back home or to other levels of care is an excellent thing to see happen. We don't want to see patients readmitted to hospital. We want to see patients successfully transition to other levels of care or back to the community.
2: Crocker Ellicott says patients in transitional care may be waiting for a space in a rehab program or a retirement home, or they may be waiting for at-home supports that allow them to age in place. Tim Hortons is pledging to hire some 10,000 local employees across Canada, rolling back its reliance on the temporary foreign worker program. The coffee chain said today 400 hiring events have already taken place throughout March and April, and the hiring blitz of local team members, as it calls its workers, will continue throughout the year. It's a bit of a change for the company, which has in the past relied heavily on the temporary foreign worker program to pull in new employees. But Tim Hortons management says it turned to that program following the COVID-19 pandemic in 2021, when the country was experiencing a shortage of workers in various sectors. What's being referred to as a smelt school has been happening for the past few weeks in the Red Rock Nipigon area, east of Thunder Bay, organized by the Red Rock Indian Band. Young people have been taking part in different harvesting camps on the land, from spring goose hunting to nighttime smelt camp. The First Nations education team has been working with the students, teaching them about seasonal cycles, animal habitats, and management. Amanda Pakkonainen is a land-based learning educator with the Red Rock Band. She says it's also about sharing food with elders and the broader community.
6: We put a call out for local community, anyone who wanted a feed. So we also shared with our local schools so that students who weren't able to make the trek out the night before and engage in the actual harvesting still had an opportunity to learn about like the fish, the seasonal cycles, and then also have the opportunity to clean and cook with their classmates.
2: The Red Rock Indian Band has more land-based education activities planned for the summer. These include programs around fishing, blueberry picking, and making tea, as well as cooking with elders. And a shared commitment to protect land and water has inspired a donation from Indigenous students and employees at Cambrian College in Sudbury. The money is going to the Junction Creek Stewardship Committee. Just over $1,000 was raised selling student-created crafts at Cambrian's annual powwow. The theme of the event was Water is Life, honoring our water walkers. That money, $1,000, was then matched by a donation from the Cambrian Indigenous Student Circle. Finally, Canada's top soccer player and captain, Alphonso Davies, will not be available for the team's opening game in the World Cup on June 12th in Toronto. He will be joining the team for the second game, June 18th. Davies has been recovering from an injury suffered while playing for his German pro team, Bayern Munich. The tournament begins in 17 days, and adding to the excitement today, the original and official World Cup trophy made an appearance in Toronto. More from the CBC's Greg Ross.
7: As we count down to the World Cup, Toronto got an early look at the trophy teams will be competing for. The significance was not lost on Aaron Ng, a grade 12 student. He says he skipped class today to see the trophy.
8: You know, you can always tell your friends you're 20 feet away from the FIFA trophy, right? That's a one-of-a-kind thing, you know?
7: Chief Tournament Officer for Canada, Peter Montepulli, says this was the seventh and final Canadian stop on this World Cup trophy tour. Organizers gave out a total of 13,500 free tickets online for people to come and see it and take a picture with it. Greg Ross, CBC News, Toronto.
2: And that is the CBC News to this hour. I'm Brendan Connor. Thanks for listening. Stay tuned for more national and international news at the top of the hour. Jonathan.
0: Thank you, Brendan. Now here's Bridget with one last look at the weather.
9: Thank you, Jonathan. And you mentioned at the beginning of the hour that there are some weather watches. Severe thunderstorms on their way for much of the Northwest. So further north, let's say KI, Casabonica, and down south to about Pickle Lake area. So there's a weather, severe thunderstorm watch there. I'll give you the details. That means wind gusts could be up to 100 kilometers per hour with hail up to toonie size. So toonie size hail. If it's not happening now, will happen soon and into the evening. Local utility outages are possible. And then further south, right down to the border there. So this is included. Red Lake, Ear Falls, Sioux Lookout, Armstrong, Red Rock, Nipigon, Fort Francis, Thunder Bay, all those areas, it's going to be a severe thunderstorm watch. That means that the winds could be a little bit higher, up to 110 kilometers per hour, ping pong ball sized hail. So upgraded from further north. That's happening again, either right now or coming soon. Utility outages are possible and be prepared for severe weather. If it does approach, take cover in a basement or interior room. So things could get messy there. Severe thunderstorms on the way for much of the Northwest. Otherwise, you'll see some lows tonight in the Northwest from 8 to 13 degrees. Moving on to tomorrow, a mix of sun and cloud in northwestern Ontario. Greenstone will see some strong winds in the morning. Highs from 20 up to 24 are going to be quite nice and warm tomorrow. For Kenora, Dryden, Fort Francis, and Atikokan, though, a little bit warmer with highs up to 27 degrees. Now taking a look at the Northeast, at least a chance of rain for most areas tonight, plus the risk of a thunderstorm for many of those cases. Showers are most likely from Timmins up to Attawapiskat, and windy again for some areas with lows from 8 to 14 overnight. Tomorrow into Tuesday, that's in the Northeast. Timmins, Cochrane, Little Abitibi, and Kasagami Lake will have showers in the morning and a mix of sun and cloud in the afternoon. For the rest of the region, it will be a chance of showers plus a risk of a thunderstorm. Gusting winds again with highs from 21 up to 25 should be around 12 degrees in the far north. Let's stay in the Northeast for some current temperatures. Mostly cloudy in Sudbury right now, sitting at 18. Timmins also mostly cloudy, 25 degrees. And in Moosonee, 22 degrees, 23 with the humidex and mostly cloudy. Light rain shower in Thunder Bay, so that's the precipitation just starting up there, 9 degrees right now. Let's go over to Geraldton, mainly sunny, 22 degrees. And in KI, it's 16. And partly cloudy at this hour, Jonathan.
0: Thank you, Bridget. It's coming up to 5:40, 4:40 Central. Chris Edwards is here with the latest from the business world.
10: Good afternoon. Starting off, we got news over the weekend of a potential peace deal with Iran and the Strait of Hormuz being opened. Markets are up today, though I wouldn't call it a huge day for the major indices. And today is Memorial Day, so the big American markets aren't open, but the TSX is up 0.7%. Oil, on the other hand, really did see some big moves. The global benchmark dropped 7% today. It's now at about $96 a barrel. Reuters is reporting the U.S. and Iran have agreed to open the strait about 30 days after the two countries reach a deal to end the fighting for good. That deal, however, has not been reached yet. And don't forget, we've heard all of this before. So don't bet on anything until a real deal is announced. In Canadian news, Tim Hortons is launching a new campaign to hire local workers. And in theory, this will mean more opportunities for young people. Today, Tim Hortons said it's committed to hiring up to 10,000 new local employees, in part to help with its recently announced expansion of 80 new stores. It's also because the company says it's dialing back its use of temporary foreign workers. Tim Hortons has a reputation for hiring a lot of TFWs, and it spent years lobbying the government to lift the cap on the number of TFWs its franchises could hire, even as youth unemployment climbed and public sentiment on immigration soured. It says those efforts are now over. The youth unemployment is over 14% at the moment, more than double the national rate. But still, hiring local workers is hard. Cece Pao, an HR consultant based in Vancouver, says it's been challenging for some businesses to hire young people.
11: I think it's certainly worth the effort to see what they can find. I would hope that there are enough people out there who, if they really need the work and want the work, that they will consider that opportunity and that they will have a good work ethic and that they will show up and that there's a good match between the employer and the employee. But I think you can only test it and see.
10: Earlier this month, Dunkin' Donuts announced they're returning to Canada. They'll be a direct competitor to Tim Hortons. Between 600 and 700 locations of theirs are slated to open here. And finally, NVIDIA CEO Jensen Huang had some spicy comments today about AI-related layoffs. He said tech CEOs blaming AI for direct job losses are wrong and that that narrative is, quote, lazy. Essentially, that it's still too early for AI to make that big of a difference on the workforce. NVIDIA is at the center of the AI boom because it makes the chips powering the models. So Huang is no stranger to AI capabilities. Now, there have been some big rounds of layoffs this year. Amazon has let go over 16,000 employees. Meta has laid off more than 10% of its workforce. And Oracle, which makes business software, laid off 30,000 staff. I spoke to tech expert Carmi Levy about all of this, and he said Huang's right on the money. It's still too early to blame AI directly for these layoffs.
12: To deliberately tie individual job losses on a large scale to the encroachment of AI is somewhat premature. Going forward, however, we are going to see companies reallocate their resources in order to prepare for whatever that mysterious AI future looks like.
10: Now, that's the key distinction. Companies are getting rid of people in part because they want to be building their AI infrastructure, which takes money, and they're reducing their overhead to get it. For CBC Radio, I'm Chris Edwards.
0: Thanks, Chris. It is 5:43 Central. Well, Charlotte Cardin is one of this country's most compelling pop voices, moving seamlessly between French and English releases. Here she is now with The Way We Touch.

0: Charlotte Cardin with The Way We Touch. It is 13 minutes to 5, 13 minutes, or sorry, to 6 rather, 13 minutes to 5 Central. This is up north across Northern Ontario on CBC Radio 1. Well, after a week off for Victoria Day, it's time for another edition of Northern Nosh. That's our weekly check-in with the interesting people behind some of Northern Ontario's tastiest food. This week, we're in Sudbury's Flour Mill neighborhood to learn the story of a comfort food classic. It's a takeout-only place called Leslie's. Or is it called Big Al's Southern Fried Chicken and Ribs? Both names are prominently displayed. To learn more about this business, I met up with owner Leslie Langan at the shop on Notre Dame Avenue, and she told me it actually started with a different name altogether.
1: The business began as actually classic catering. So my dad had started a catering company. It was started at the Shrine Villa, and then he wanted to become an independent and just simply work for himself. So he bought this red building on the corner, and he started catering out of there. But then he also wanted to do a restaurant so people could get the delicious food on a daily basis. So we started the restaurant, and then we outgrew the red building. So we moved the whole business over to here, which was a broken down car wash at the time. And he built this into the restaurant that we have today. So we kind of let go a bit of the catering because the restaurant had taken off so well that we didn't need the catering as much, because it's a lot more labor intensive to carry all the product in and out. We did so many weddings, so he was known for the wedding man. But now we're kind of diversifying back towards doing a little bit more of self-help catering by the pan. So he really wanted me to work with him. I had other plans for myself, but so I had gone out of town on a sales trip, and I came back, and he had named the restaurant Leslie's. So it kind of forced me into things here, but we did work super well together. So that's where Leslie started, and then he really wanted Southern Fried Chicken. So he worked at this recipe day and night. It took him actually 15 years to get his coding down pat. So we just introduced it as a division. So Big Al's Southern Fried Chicken and Ribs, as much as he hated that name, it kind of went well with things. And that's kind of where it took off as to the two lines. But the restaurant itself is called Leslie. And then within Leslie's, there's a division of Southern Fried Chicken and Ribs called Big Al's.
2: And so your dad was Al?
1: Yes, my dad is Al. I lost him 4 years ago, so it's really hard without him. But
2: I'm sorry for your loss.
1: That's okay.
2: What were you doing before you got involved with Leslie's?
1: Oh, I was actually a sales rep on the road. You know, I'm really love people, so I'm big on people person and going out there and stuff. So, but he really needed the extra hands because he was so busy. And as much as I have two other sisters, it seems like we worked the best together, and we laughed and loved working together. So,
2: when did it start? So the catering and then the move here. Give me a timeline.
1: Oh God, it's got to be since 1984. So the catering was a big part of the beginning, but with the Poutsen competition that we won those years ago, overnight the restaurant took off and it brought more and more people in. And so we started, you know, introducing new foods to keep things fresh, and those foods end up staying because they sell so well. Yeah. So now we have really an overwhelming menu that you come in here and you stand a little while looking if you're not familiar with it. So
2: that's what I did the first time, because I didn't know what to get initially. I mean, this building, you said, was an old car wash?
1: Yes, it was a car wash. This is actually one of the stalls here, and then that was another stall, and then there was a drive-through stall at the back.
2: It's distinctive because, I mean, it's all stainless steel on the inside, so like, it's an interesting space.
1: Yeah, we had outgrown that building on the corner, and you can only, once your parking lot only holds so many cars, you kind of plateau, and you have to really look at moving into bigger space if you want to grow bigger. And
2: yeah. So we're talking to me just before service, so you open up in about half an hour. So tell me, like, what take me through a day at Leslie's.
1: So I have, well, luckily I have lots of staff that are committed, and they've been here a number of years, so I entrust in them the opening. So I usually have two gentlemen at the back that start at around 7 to start the prep for the day, and then two more will come in to open the front. And then typically we have about 12 staff on a day. And the food just keeps rolling out. We only cook so much, so it's constantly fresh. So we need that many hands in here to maintain the freshness and keeping the product going out at the pace it does. So I do not like to run out of anything, so I really count on my staff to be on top of everything, because when you're coming in here for something and it's not available, that is not good.
2: Yeah. I mean, you have a big menu, but you also have like a sort of a hot table here. So like, what stays in the hot table?
1: So my dad, actually, his idea was, we had a restaurant in BC years ago. He was really keen on the takeout menu, strictly takeout. So we do have our picnic tables outside, and but fast, in and out, people coming in, seeing what they want, because lunch, they only have a certain amount of time to eat. So by having the food on display, you're able to see what you'd like, because your eyes speak to your stomach sometimes. And then you could quickly pick your choices. And then if you have a little more time, then we can go into like the deeper cooking, the deep frying, the frying on the grill, the steaks and so on. And that takes a little more time. But for people that aren't in a rush, we have the food right there, ready to go. So 2 minutes in and out.
2: So I see the ribs and the porchetta are already ready here. So are those some of your most popular things?
1: Yeah, those are extremely popular. We have like a pork melt, pork wrap. People buy a lot of pork by itself and make their own sandwiches at home. It's juicy, delicious, really one of a kind.
2: You said your dad took 15 years to develop a fried chicken?
1: Yes.
2: Tell me about it.
1: He would wake us up, me and my sisters. He had 10 sisters, but he also has two daughters and my mom, a lovely wife of 54 years. So he would wake us up in the middle of the night our whole lives. My two sisters still have those bad habits, however, I've let it go. With recipes he would try throughout the night, and he'd want our opinion on it. And so he just couldn't, the fried chicken, he would not introduce anything until it was perfected. And he had an excellent taste bud. So he just kept trying and trying, and he'd give up on a year for a year. Then he'd come back and try, and then until he mastered it. Yeah. So
2: the first time I came here, I had the fried chicken. It was fantastic. I know you can't tell me the secret, but like, take me through the process. Like, what makes it different?
1: So it's a pretty extensive process, because we get the chickens fresh, and we cut them down, and then we salt them for 24 hours, and then we marinate and double batter and deep fry. The oils have to be fresh. There's all these things that come into play to make the chicken what it is, and fresh oil is key. Even though it's super expensive, we still, are more about quality than the cost to make the quality. So and then it's a different type of cooking. A lot of fried chicken places, they speed cook it, so it's like a pressure cooker. Yeah. Which you pump the oil in the chicken. Ours is more an open fire type cooking, so it takes a little longer, but it just cooks it a bit slower, so that you're guaranteed just juicy and not oily chicken. And it really does set the chicken world apart from a pressurized push-in oil cooking.
2: The restaurant industry has changed a lot. I mean, I know you're takeout only, so in some ways you were ahead of the game, because a lot of places are going to takeout only now. But tell me a little bit about how things have changed in terms of how you operate over the years. Like, what's changed for you?
1: Well, I swear my dad had a glass ball and he could see down the road. So he knew that the takeout concept would eventually be the wave of the future, because the costs of having staff if you're not busy. And he realized that early in the game. So he knew with the restaurant business that takeout was really important. Fast, overturn food, just keep it moving out was important. So as far as for a restaurant, he always told me, you can be good cook, the food can be good, but if you're not good at business, that you're setting up to fail. It requires a good business sense as well as good food.
2: What's the future? Like, where do you see Leslie's going?
1: And this is where I really wish I had my dad. But so as far as Leslie's going, I think we're going to stick to what we have. We've tried so many different items in here. What we have now seems to be a good consensus on what sells. We are definitely heading in the right direction. I see the sales growing just by being everywhere. So the frozen, the pans, self-help catering is still big, because a lot of people can't afford the big weddings that are super expensive. So we are priced well enough that we can still offer you excellent food for hundreds of people. It's just a different take on it, where it would be a self-help. So we would prepare it, send it in Cambros, which I think is picked up so much that we are ahead of the games in that step of where the future is heading.
0: Leslie Langan owns Leslie's and Big Al's Southern Fried Chicken and Ribs in Sudbury. They're located at 633 Notre Dame Avenue. Now, if you have a food story you think would make for a great Northern Nosh, I would love to hear it. Just email upnorth@cbc.ca with Nosh in the subject line. Coming up tonight on As It Happens, Pope Leo XIV delivered a rare verbal encyclical today, warning governments around the world to do more to protect its people from the potential harms of artificial intelligence. Catholic AI company founder Matthew Harvey Sanders telling Niels Kuxel he, for one, is listening closely to that papal plea. That's tonight, the Monday edition of As It Happens, everywhere you get your podcasts, and this evening at 6:30 on CBC Radio 1, right after Your World Tonight. Well, that's it for the Monday, May 25th edition of Up North. I'm Jonathan Pinto. Thanks for joining us today. For listeners in the Eastern Time Zone, Your World Tonight is next, while in Central, it's The World This Hour. Have a great evening, and we'll be back tomorrow.

0: Here's the weather from Environment Canada for the Northeast. Tonight, clear to partly cloudy for most areas with at least a chance of rain. In most cases, risk of a thunderstorm. From Timmins up to Attawapiskat, showers will develop with a risk of a thunderstorm as well, and it'll be windy for some areas. Overnight lows between 8 and 14 degrees. For tomorrow, Tuesday, along most of the Highway 17 corridor, a mix of sun and cloud can be expected for Kirkland Lake, Englehart, Agawa, Lake Superior Park, Wawa, Dubreville, Chapleau, and Gogama, mainly cloudy with some clearing in the afternoon. Timmins and Cochrane will have showers in the morning and a mix of sun and cloud in the afternoon. The highs on Tuesday, 21 to 25 degrees, but in the far north, only getting up to around 12. And looking ahead to Wednesday's forecast, sunny with temperatures in the 20s for most areas, certainly in the southern part of the region. But for Timmins, it'll be cloudy and 18 degrees. And the far north, places like Attawapiskat, will be cloudy and 14. I'm Brendan Connor in the Sudbury Newsroom. That's the latest on the weather forecast.
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5: Hello, I'm Neil Kirksall.
6: Good evening, I'm Chris Howden. This is As It Happens. Tonight.
5: The enemy within. At this point, Ebola is outpacing efforts to contain it, but an aid worker in Congo tells us he is determined to help close the gap.
6: A close call and close quarters. A giant overheating chemical tank in Southern California is no longer at risk of exploding, but the crisis isn't over. We'll reach a resident who is housing 20 of her evacuated relatives.
5: He'd prefer to spell faith without AI. In a papal first, Pope Leo formally presents his view on artificial intelligence, and the man behind a Catholic AI tool tells us he's listening.
6: Clearing the air. We'll remember one of the earliest pioneers of climate activism, a lobbyist who read a report on the catastrophic effects of burning coal in 1979 and spent the rest of his life pushing for change.
5: The haves and the have-nots. The NHL says a Canadiens watch party in Gatineau, Quebec is a no-go, but the party organizer tells us he is holding out hope the league will reverse that call.
6: And chick magnet. Someone in Kansas bought themselves a brand new pickup truck, but they can't drive it off the lot just yet because a family of protected robins is living on top of one of the tires. As it happens, the Monday edition, Radio Lit cautions against putting all of your eggs near one gasket.

0: Nowadays, it's widely, if not always enthusiastically, understood that burning coal heats Earth's atmosphere. But when Rafe Pomerantz read an obscure report in 1979 laying that truth out, it changed his life, and it thrust him into a lifelong fight to do something to stop catastrophic global warming. In the decades that followed, Mr. Pomerantz used his experience as a lobbyist in Washington to get climate change on the political agenda, organizing the first congressional hearings on the topic and helping negotiate the landmark Kyoto Protocol. Rafe Pomerantz died last week. He was 79 years old. Last year at the University of Cambridge, he described what it was like trying to get attention in those early years.
1: To give you an example of how buried the whole thing was, we went to see a key reporter in the New York Times about climate change. And he wrote a story, but it appeared on page B27 of a Saturday paper. Now, if you know what that means, it means it's buried. And that's kind of where it was at the time.
0: Dan Becker was the first director of the Sierra Club's global warming program. He worked alongside Rafe Pomerantz for years. We reached Mr. Becker in Washington, D.C.
2: Dan, you met Rafe Pomerantz about a decade after he read that 1979 report that he says changed his life. When you did meet, what did he tell you about why, in his view, climate change was going to be and should be the next political battle?
3: Well, Rafe was amazing. He was insightful and smart and perceptive. And he said, this is going to be the big issue. This is what everybody is going to be working on in the future. And he was right. Most environmentalists are now working on global warming, on climate change.
2: In that moment, were you convinced? Was he convincing in his arguments, or did you have some questions?
3: Well, nothing happens on first impression. So he was very persistent, and my colleagues and I asked lots of follow-up questions. He brought scientists to our meetings to impress on us the realities. He sent us reports. So he was very persistent. He was perceptive, and he never gave up.
2: His background was in history, not science. So what did he tell you about, you know, why he jumped headfirst into this fight?
3: Well, he had worked. He was working as an environmental advocate in at Friends of the Earth when I first got to know him, which is an environmental group here in Washington. And we were working together on the Clean Air Act, which Mr. Trump has now decimated. And we were trying to figure out how to protect people from the pollutants that cause direct harm. And the challenge with global warming is that it causes indirect harm. Instead of breathing something or drinking something that poisons you, the heat-trapping gases that come out of the same pipes, tailpipes and smokestacks, heat the atmosphere and cause the kinds of crisis that we're seeing with more extreme droughts and floods and storms. And so he was very compelling about what the challenge was and that environmentalists were going to have to roll up our sleeves and get involved.
2: What was it about him

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3: Renowned natural history writer Robert McFarlane asks a question with profound legal and philosophical implications for our relationship with the natural world. Is a river alive? Coming up on Ideas.
4: From CBC News, The World This Hour, I'm Gina Louise Phillips. Prime Minister Mark Carney calls Alberta's planned vote on the separation issue a dangerous bluff and likens it to Brexit in the UK. The Prime Minister and other federal politicians are back on Parliament Hill, with many talking about the referendum question announced last week by Premier Daniel Smith. Tom Perry has the details on this.
5: Is it helpful to ask these fundamental questions? No, it's not helpful. Of course it's not.
6: Prime Minister Mark Carney says Ottawa is looking at the question being put to Alberta voters to ensure it complies with the Clarity Act. As for a referendum campaign, the Prime Minister says he'll press hard to keep Alberta in Canada.
5: A strong Alberta in a united Canada.
6: Federal Conservatives say they too will campaign to keep Canada together, though there's little sign of any united front with the Liberals.
7: Like, literally, the Liberals have campaigned against the entire country for a decade by shutting off access to our natural resources.
6: Michelle Rempel-Garner, a Conservative MP from Alberta, accuses Carney of pointing a finger at Alberta with his remarks about the risks of separation.